0: National Radio News.
1: Good morning, I'm Alyssa Delfs. More than 80 firefighters are on the scene of a building fire in Inner Melbourne, fighting the blaze across 10 businesses. Crews were called to Victoria Street in Richmond just after 4 a.m. to assist in managing the fire that has engulfed one building and 10 businesses inside it. Victoria Police say unknown offenders drove a vehicle into one of the businesses before setting the building alight and fleeing. Shopkeeper Malcolm, whose business is in the same building, reflected on the situation while speaking to the ABC.
2: This street here has had its troubles. Of late, it seemed to have settled down a little bit, but now it's just all flared back up again, and, yeah, who knows what for this time. So,
1: Charles Sturt University researchers have identified several barriers for rural and remote areas accessing voluntary assisted dying. Cultural norms, geographic isolation, service limitations and legislative bans on conversations about VAD via telehealth are among the obstacles. Lead author Melissa Hansen told National Radio News culturally safe outreach is an important aspect to be considered.
3: Voluntary assisted dying is not just a medical procedure. There are the cultural and the community relationships that are linked to the procedure itself. And so it's very, very important that we look at culturally safe outreach for people, not only the patients, but also for their families as well, because it is a well-known topic that these patients and their families, they undergo quite a difficult situation.
1: A local council on the Sunshine Coast is undertaking an Australia-first pilot to change the way drivers stop at traffic lights. City of Moreton Bay is pioneering the new technology that has the potential to ease motorists' frustrations over excessively long wait times at red lights. The pilot will use an AI-powered traffic control system to analyse vehicle movements, in turn substantially reducing unnecessary wait times and improving traffic flow. After decades of space exploration, lots of junk has been left up in the sky. Some has come back down to Earth, though most of it burns up in the atmosphere. In Australia, though, questions are being asked after six mysterious metal balls appeared washed up on a beach in Townsville, Queensland. The BBC's Richard Hamilton has more.
4: So far, there's been no definitive explanation of what they are, but there are suggestions they may have come from space rockets. Alice Gorman is an associate professor at Flinders University in Adelaide who specialises in space archaeology.
5: Called pressure spheres, they often contain fuels under high pressure, and if they'd come back in through the atmosphere, they should be a bit scorched and charred. So it's possible that they come from a rocket that a stage that was discarded, so they've fallen in from the high atmosphere, or they could even possibly come from some kind of maritime vessel.
1: And overseas, the death toll from Venezuela's twin quakes has now exceeded 3,000. Over 16,000 people have been injured, while 17,000 are now homeless. Search and rescue operations are starting to wind down 11 days after the quakes devastated the country, with the focus now shifting to clearing debris in the hardest hit areas. And in sport, Ferrari's Charles Leclerc has dominated the British Grand Prix after the safety car led the field to a checkered flag in an F1 race of late drama. George Russell finished a fortunate second for Mercedes, with fellow Brit Lewis Hamilton completing the podium for Ferrari, but under investigation for a potential yellow flag breach. Australia's Oscar Piastri missed out on making a point in 11th place. The McLaren driver's challenge effectively ended early after he was forced to make a pit stop for sustaining damage at the end of lap one.
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you're listening to 2XXFM 98.3, Canberra's people-powered radio. We're broadcasting from our nation's capital on the lands of the Ngunnawal people as the traditional custodians of the ACT and surrounding region. We also recognise other people and families with connection to the lands of the ACT region. It's me. Hi, I'm Kate, and this is Feminist Money, the money program for feminists who want change. Nothing lasts forever, but this is getting good now, because in this show our focus is on money and ensuring that 50% of the population has more equal access to money and the power and freedom of choice it brings. Sparks fly whenever you smile, and I hope you're smiling in recognition of these song lyrics, because I did mention that we're switching to this new themed format, and you're seeing that for the first time this week with the theme of relationships and money. Part of moving to these themes as a structure means that what we do is going to be easier to find and reference. For example, if you're looking for an episode focused on retirement, all the content in that show will focus on that one topic. And this topic, being relationships and money, is happening as we're still coming down from one of the biggest pop culture stories. That is the love story of billionaire Taylor Swift as she combines assets and love with an American football player. It's a wedding-themed special for you, baby, just say yes. We have a packed show for you today, including our feature story, which looks at the cost of Taylor Swift's wedding. And yes, she'd probably marry you with paper rings, but with her billionaire wealth, she really doesn't need to. We ask why we're jumping for joy at a billionaire's wedding and how Taylor is protecting her assets with a potential prenup. Our research story looks at the trend of bridesmaids going into debt to afford their duties, from the wedding bridesmaid's dress that very much does go out of style, to the bachelorette weekend, and why we might actually want to take a cue from Taylor Swift's wedding on this, who, despite having Hollywood heavyweights at her disposal, opted for no bridesmaids. And finally, sticking with our pop culture theme, we're going to be talking about the no-gift rule at Taylor Swift's wedding and how it was part of a wider trend on moving away from the traditional wedding gift registry. You are the best thing that's ever been mine, and if you don't believe your gender should determine the money in your pocket, you are in the right place. Welcome to the Feminist Money Show. For our feature story, are you a Swiftie? If you've heard of a Taylor Swift song once under duress, or if you know every line from Speak Now to Folklore and every Red Lover and Life of a Showgirl intro by heart, this is the show for you, because pop culture moves us. If you haven't been put through a wedding financially recently, this story gives us an in to talk about it without your eyes rolling back in boredom as you push through the Excel budget spreadsheet and you scroll for a morsel of pop culture to take you away from the woman who is talking numbers at you. This is why we cover pop culture on every show too, because it makes the everyday easier to understand and talk about. Now, Taylor Swift fans, the Swifties, would willingly swing at her for the fences and sit with her in the trenches, and they have been coming for anyone who dares speak out about their queen. So if you are a Swiftie and you have a pitchfork in hand for me, please know that I am not going to go for her, simply because I was raised far too well to trash anyone on their wedding day, and to be honest, I am very partial to a Taylor Swift song. Not partial enough to sit online for days or camp out on the street to try and get a very expensive concert Eras tour ticket like friends of mine did, but I do like her music nonetheless, and like you, in talking about her wedding, I'm here with flowers, not lobbing insults. So to the wedding itself, Taylor Swift once sung that she chose the Rose Garden over Madison Square. And that's quite the Easter egg, as Madison Square is exactly where Miss Taylor has performed 8 times and has now tied herself in wedded bliss to her partner on paper. Now, for this story, all dollars are going to be American ones, because that's the Miss Americana context that the wedding is taking place in. Forbes reported how money simply wouldn't have been an obstacle to their wedded bliss, as they've estimated the festivities will cost at least $20 million. They did compare this wedding to the other billionaire's one, that being Amazon boss Jeff Bezos' wedding to Lauren Sanchez last year in Venice. I have seen commentary online about why we the public are protesting one billionaire's wedding and not another. So do allow me to perhaps provide some reasons as to why. Firstly, we're talking about the wedding last year Jeff Bezos had. Venice was a city already crying out for a break from tourism when the BBC reported that the US tech billionaire Bezos booked out venues across the city for his 3-day party. According to their reporting, protesters claimed an enormous victory when Bezos, in their words, was forced to run away from the city centre after they set the scene for a wedding where, and I quote,
Private jets are expected to jam up Venice Airport, with private yachts taking over the harbour, 5 hotels having been booked out in their entirety. The protesters targeted this wedding because of factors including the over-tourism in Venice, climate change activism, and Bezos' support for Donald Trump. Those protests culminated most memorably in the No Space for Bezos posters that were plastered across the city, including a giant image of Bezos with the slogan, "If you can rent Venice for your wedding, then you can pay more tax." One protester summed it up as not just being a wedding, but to use their words, "a display of a lifestyle that's simply unsustainable. The richest live in excess while others endure the consequences of a climate emergency they didn't create." So why would people crowd the streets in protest for the billionaire Bezos wedding and not the billionaire Swift wedding? Well, a few more factors. New York is used to hosting major events, including at Madison Square Arena. That wedding was just another event rather than taking over a whole city that's meant for tourists and other people. Swift's wedding did shut down a few streets, but it was much less disruptive to ordinary citizens. Taylor Swift also doesn't have the same momentum, as we've been saturated by bad news and simply want a good news story right now. She also made her money directly from fans in the way that you don't find fans of Amazon who will pay a considerable amount to see Bezos live. We know that there are equity issues with the Amazon business model, including, in ABC's reporting, that the company's obsession with speed and productivity leads to high rates of debilitating injuries and makes safety procedures nearly impossible to follow. I'm yet to hear of Taylor Swift's dancers and musicians having a similar experience. Instead, we associate her with her music, which brings a lot of people joy. And thus, if she makes money from it, we simply don't have the same mixed reaction. You either care a lot about Taylor Swift's wedding, or you don't care as much about it, but you wish her well. So what does a $20 million wedding get you? Well, you can expect the celebrity wedding planner, who typically takes around 10 to 20% of the wedding budget in fees. And so for a large wedding like Taylor's, Forbes reporting suggested that a 25% fee is more likely. So she's paying that wedding planner around $5 million. You've also got the hire of that venue, that arena, which is likely to come in around $5 million to rent for the weekend. And reports also suggested that she wanted it decorated to look like the garden from her engagement photos, with trucks arriving to the venue with boxes marked tree. So add a cool $3 million to generate a garden, flowers, and very lover-style lighting to the bill. Now, any bride and groom also knows that caterers add money to the bill the moment they hear the word wedding, and this one is going to be no different. You're expecting to pay around $1,250 per person for this wedding. So if you've got 1,000 people on the guest list, that's around $1.25 million for catering alone. Now, every good wedding has great entertainment, and Taylor Swift pretty much has the contact book and budget to afford any performer in existence, either in person or via hologram. I suspect that she'll either get a performance from people as a wedding present or pay for the privilege. But even if it were free, getting the stage performance ready in terms of sound engineers and lighting will cost at least $250,000, regardless of who steps up to the mic. Incidentally, Stevie Nicks and Ed Sheeran are expected to take the stage. Now, Swifties around the world will eagerly be awaiting an image of this wedding, because people feel like they've grown up with Taylor. It's something we want to see and we want to be part of. And that will come through with the help of photographers, with around 2 nights of photography and video coming in at around $300,000. You might also think that, like many weddings, and you might have been to one recently and seen it for yourself, the guests will also take their own videos and photos of the celebrations. But I actually really like Taylor Swift's approach to her wedding, of asking her guests to hand in their phones or to leave them at home. Because having been to a few weddings recently, it's a deluge of videos and photos from different angles, and they're not always the most complimentary of the bride and groom in question. People also seem to be more focused on getting the perfect shot than enjoying the wedding. And worse still is when the photographers that you do hire not only have to compete for photography angles with the guests, but the guests in the pictures are all staring at their phones, not at the actual festivities. So for clean photos that will actually help people pay attention to and enjoy the event they're at, I think Taylor has absolutely the right idea here. Now, some people, when it comes to their wedding, do pick up the accommodation tab for their guests. In this area that Taylor Swift's wedding is taking place, hotel suites cost around $1,500 a night for the weekend. And it's a holiday weekend in the US too, being the 4th of July celebrations, so fees will be a bit higher than normal. Given her billionaire status and the fact that some people will have to travel in for this wedding, this might be something that Taylor's taken care of. And if 1,000 guests are coming,
Taylor could be looking at a hotel bill of over $1 million, though some of these guests are celebrities, so they might pick up their own hotel tab. Transport for her and her family and friends is most definitely going to be an added cost. And we also need to add into that security cost, because there are a lot of wealthy celebrities in the venue and the streets nearby have been shut down. Some of that money could be paid by taxpayers, but according to Forbes, it's also a practice for some of the event hosts to pay it forward and pick up the cost for police in securing the venue. Might also be wondering, why is Taylor Swift getting married at Madison Square Garden? Why hire a concert and event venue for a wedding? Well, I think a big factor in this is privacy. Taylor has a large home in Rhode Island that is very picturesque and looks perfect for a wedding. But you know that the media would be flying helicopters over the home trying to get a shot of the wedding throughout the day. That is something that they cannot do with this venue. And given many of the suppliers would have signed a non-disclosure agreement or NDA, it's whether staff members who do want to post and take photos would want to risk getting fired as to whether we do see the wedding photos before Taylor shares something directly with her fans. Speaking of agreements, this is centrally a money show, and we do need to talk about money beyond the wedding itself. According to The Independent, in anticipation of the wedding, and I quote, a team of lawyers has likely been working hard to draw up what is expected to be one of the most extensive celebrity prenuptial agreements of all time. And that's because there is a big difference between their net worths. Travis Kelce, the dude she's marrying and by who all accounts seems lovely, has an estimated net worth of $70 million. Not too shabby. But his net worth is dwarfed by hers. She clocks in at around $2 billion. In terms of equity, that is a $1.9 billion wealth gap between them. It's a substantial wealth gap, and regardless of the genders involved, it's worth talking about. The Independent's reporting suggests that a prenup would have been signed that lists out specific assets they own to protect their individual wealth. That includes Taylor Swift's real estate portfolio that Forbes values at around $125 million. It also includes her music empire, including her back catalogue, royalties, and touring profits. Travis Kelce also has the income from his sporting career and his podcast, which is part of an $100 million licensing deal in 2024. The article does flag that future earnings will be interesting, because Taylor Swift does write about her life, including her soon-to-be married life, most likely. Though I would assume that automatically becomes part of shared assets, as it was generated during the marriage. That would depend, however, on the jurisdiction they're signing this prenup in, given Taylor Swift has 8 properties and Travis Kelce has 2 in Kansas. So if you're at home wondering if you want a prenup and you're thinking about how assets might be divided up, it's important to recognize that you and your spouse will most definitely need specific, individualized legal advice depending on the jurisdiction you're living in. I do really like, too, the legal perspective that was shared with The Independent about how a prenup is, and I quote, a really good indicator, in my opinion. If a couple can get through the prenuptial agreement negotiation and become stronger than when negotiations started, because that shows they can have the tough conversations. And so, to Miss Swift, who has dominated the music industry and wowed audiences worldwide on tour, we wish her the very best of married bliss as her love story takes hold, because baby, she just said yes. Time now for a song. I normally only play music by women on this show, but as it's a wedding-themed episode, I'll make an exception. It's from a sister and brother combo from our New South Wales neighbours, namely Angus and Julia Stone, with their track, The Wedding Song. This song was originally written as a gift for their close friend's wedding, but it's now a classic first dance at many weddings. And it's our gift for you, Taylor Swift, and for all our Swifties out there. This is Angus and Julia Stone with The Wedding Song.

was Angus and Julia Stone with The Wedding Song. You're listening to Feminist Money on 2XXFM 98.3, Canberra's people-powered radio. For our research story this week, have you been a bridesmaid recently? It's always an honour to be asked, but in a cost of living crisis, it's an honour that doesn't always feel as welcome. And that's because according to one study quoted in Forbes, 38% of Gen Z and millennials have taken on debt to attend a wedding and surrounding wedding events. That study was by a financial software firm, and it covered over 1,000 adults aged 18 to 44. People reported that they would sacrifice necessities, including groceries and bills, to attend a wedding, with 56% of respondents stating that they felt obligated to attend events like bachelorette parties, even when they couldn't afford to. The Atlantic shared a Saturday Night Live, or SNL, sketch on the bridesmaid experience in this economy, with one faux bridesmaid sharing how, and I quote, "I tried to say I couldn't afford to go because of my student loans," a traumatized-looking woman said about the bachelor trip. The maid of honor texted back, "No worries," with a sparkle emoji. I knew what that meant. I sold my car to make it happen. But despite the SNL sketch, some bridesmaids-to-be are pushing back. The Independent recently shared how one ex-bridesmaid, Laura, had her first reaction to seeing the request via bridesmaid, and it was, in her words, "Are you kidding me? I'm going to have to be skint again." For non-UK audience members, skint basically means feeling poor, which is not surprising because the article puts the cost of attending a wedding as a bridesmaid at almost double that of simply being a guest. That includes the cost of taking annual leave and savings required for the hen's do, as well as the time involved and the cost of planning out events, paying for bridesmaids' dresses and the hair and makeup required for the wedding. And Laura had enough, and she pulled out of the wedding because, in her words, "My money is my money now, and the annual leave I'm booking is for things I want to do." Across the pond, the New York Post also covered Vera's experience, who spent $5,000 to be a bridesmaid that paid for airfares, food, accommodation, the bachelorette or hen party fees, and the mandatory $400 bridesmaid dress. The experience she had was subpar, as in her words, "I spent the equivalent of a month's rent to go to that wedding. The couple is now divorced, and I'm no longer friends with the bride." Now, if you're listening to this in despair, either at feeling guilty at having made your bridesmaids pay for the privilege, or feeling awkward because you really do want the bridesmaid experience, well, don't despair, because the Washington Post has some do's and don'ts for having bridesmaids at your wedding. Firstly, don't treat the invitation like a subpoena, but ensure you give people a choice and recognize that if being a bridesmaid is a financial burden, it's more than fine to decline the invite early in the wedding schedule, because most brides will have the grace to understand that costs can be a barrier. Ensure that you know the cost of the dress, shoes, and styling, such as hair and makeup, including whether that cost is covered by the bride or you. And do actually ask for the costs involved in the bachelorette party or the expectations before saying yes. That way, there's no crosswires later. And if you're determined to take on debt in order to say yes, make sure you at least have a plan of how you're going to pay it back. A financial counselor can be great in this regard for helping manage any debt you're struggling with. And also do know that you don't have to attend everything. Some weddings, including Taylor Swift's, now go on for days. So it's important to know that you have a choice and be upfront about what you can afford to commit to. Because, as the Washington Post puts it, it's your time and your money. I'd add too that if you're being asked to be a bridesmaid, the bride clearly cares about you. And most brides will understand if you need to take your finances into account when considering whether you want to commit to the cost, time, and responsibility of being a bridesmaid at a wedding, because unlike a guest, you do have a role to play on the day and in the run-up to the event. And Taylor Swift actually led the way in this regard, as she didn't have any bridesmaids. That's right, Selena Gomez, Gigi Hadid, and the Taylor Swift squad from the Bad Blood video stand down because you didn't get the bridesmaid call-up. Instead, her spokesperson confirmed that she had the man of honor, her brother, present. Her brother previously helped her with a major financial step in helping her get her master's back, which helped make her a billionaire, because she sent her brother and her mum to negotiate that deal on her behalf. So if that helps with the decision you're facing of who to have in your bridal party, perhaps it's worth following Taylor's lead and appointing a family member who you adore to that position, rather than forcing a flurry of women in your life to a hen's party and buying the same dress in a colour and style they will tell you they love, of course, because it's your day, but they will honestly never wear again other than to humour you.
So consider your friend's financial future by having them there to celebrate with you on the day, rather than putting them through the bridesmaid experience and the hefty price tag that comes with it.

finally, for our pop culture story, how much do you spend on wedding gifts? There's no right answer to this, but increasingly couples are going the way of Taylor Swift and having a no-gift policy. According to the BBC, it's common to see something on a wedding card like, and I quote, "Your presence is enough, but if you would like to give us a gift, please donate to our honeymoon fund," followed by bank account details. For many, this approach can be more confusing because you're not buying them something they can use, you're directly giving them cash or in some cases, making a charity donation on their behalf. One couple who used this approach shared with the BBC that they used some of the funds as spending money on a 17-day honeymoon in Canada, a trip they had already saved money for because, in their words, it's not worth the risk of relying on donations. In terms of how much to give, individual amounts really varied. In that article, they cited it varied from £30 to around £2,000, depending on factors such as closeness to the couple and culture. And not everyone follows the request, with some couples who requested no gifts still receiving vouchers and physical gifts because some guests simply view money as impersonal. And what do they actually spend the money on? Well, it varies. It's everything from renovations to IVF. And the benefit is, it gives the couple in question freedom in how they want to spend the gift. So what do you actually get a couple who says no gifts and doesn't provide their bank account details alongside that request? Well, The Hollywood Reporter suggests that a donation in the couple's name to a charity is tasteful and personal, so long as it's a charity they actually support. Given who she endorsed in US politics in the past, donations to the Donald Trump ballroom in Taylor Swift's name probably won't be appreciated. But the beauty of this no-gift rule is it acknowledges that a wedding and attending the celebrations is already a cost on guests. Whether it's time off work, a new outfit, accommodation, or travel costs, it all adds up. And if you can take that pressure and the cost of a gift away from your guests, that's worth doing so people can actually focus on having a good time and celebrating you. Because in the words of an etiquette expert interviewed by Fox News, something tells me that Taylor and Travis don't need another toaster.

And that's been the Feminist Money Show with me, Kate, on 2XXFM 98.3 Canberra's People Powered Radio. Stick around for Capital Women coming up with Lisa. We're closing our time together with the familiar tones of Angus and Julia Stone. Whereas we delighted in the wedding song classic, this track is brand new from their forthcoming EP due out in September. We're bringing you a taster of it now with this track. It's Angus and Julia Stone with Monroe. I've been Kate. This has been Feminist Money. And onwards, my gorgeous feminist friends.

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1: Good morning, everyone, and welcome to Capital Women. You're listening to Lisa Lemaitre on 2XXFM 98.3, Canberra's community radio station. This morning, I'm airing the second half of my recent interview with Kath Lesk from The Loving Lotus. I hope you enjoy the second half of our recent chat. So what are you currently working on in your business?
2: Well, funny you should ask, because being on my bot for 3 weeks, I was able to finish a shamanic workshop that I had mostly worked on, and I had it to fine-tune it. But as a shaman, and I'm initiated in the Quero lineage, which is Andean, I have been trained in taking people through the medicine wheel. Mm-hmm. And the medicine wheel is, there's four directions that you journey through. So there's Sachamama South, the snake, which is all about shedding the physical wounds.
1: And we're in the year of the snake, if we look at the Chinese.
2: Oh my gosh.
1: New year as well.
2: Into the west, which is jaguar, which is all about the shadow, ego, facing fears. Mm-hmm. Then into hummingbird, the sweet nectar of joy, realizing that you can be physically still but still moving forward. The joy space, incredible joy space. I think I'm sitting in hummingbird right now. And then you go into eagle condor, which is all about seeing the big picture and your one with everything, and it's a bit more complex, but I know we're on limited time, and I was able to finish the 6-month immersive program that I started writing, which I'm hoping to launch soon.
1: And is that all online, or do you deliver that in person or hybrid?
2: I will probably offer it both ways, and it will be 1 day a month for 6 months, mm-hmm. where you come and do full day workshopping, and then you've got the rest of the month to integrate with a companion guide to mm-hmm. take you through. Nice. And then I was thinking the other day, I might finish it with a drum birthing, because it's all about rebirth, mm-hmm. having that drum birthing at the end. But one of the other things I had started a little while ago, because NeuroSpices will understand how many stop start projects we have, was a tarot deck and an oracle deck. Mm. And I've actually completed the oracle deck, which I was looking to put on Kickstarter shortly. So I'm just going to printers now to see if I can get a concept deck printed out so I can iron out any issues.
1: Did you do the art? How did you do the art?
2: I did. I taught myself how to use a couple of art programs, mm-hmm. and fed the concepts into, look, did I use a little bit of AI, not to scare people away, but yeah, just to help finesse things. I think there's this real conjecture around AI tools, like people really passionate about it. Help finesse things. I think there's this real conjecture around AI tools, like people really passionate about it.

0: So ethically, I sat there and really struggled with that. Am I taking jobs away
1: from someone?
0: And a friend of mine, Sunny, said she read an article the other day about photography, when photography came into being, how much of an uproar there was for artists. Mm-hmm. But now we look at those, how much art is worth, as opposed to how, I don't think disposable is the right word, but photography so accessible. Yeah.
1: Yes.
0: And which was interesting, and I think maybe that's where AI tools are going. But, yeah, you can be lazy about it and just go, oh, do this for me. But I think if you use it properly, it's about using it to highlight your work or elevate your work rather than do the work, if that makes sense.
1: But you would have had intuitive input or insights that you're just asking realistically the AI to translate from that emotion or that vision of what's in your head into
0: absolutely
1: to help you get it down onto the card.
0: And there's great programs like Apple has Procreate, and I taught myself there's a program called Critter which looks a lot like Photoshop or GIMP, or I don't know why they all look similar interface wise but yeah, I use this one. I think it's called Critter, K-R-I-T-A on Mac, and I think I discovered things by accident, but Google is your friend, right? You're like, how do I do DOS on this program on Mac? And I had time to teach myself and just bring some of those aspects. So I had a lot of the mock-ups and the I had so much of it done, but I just needed finessing. I was kind of like that stuck point.
1: And
0: it just gave me a bit of organisation, a bit of finessing, a bit of,
1: And why Kickstarter?
0: Because I thought if I crowdfund it, go out, you can leverage Kickstarter as
1: a marketing tool.
0: Yeah.
1: You can, but you are aware that if you don't raise the amount that you ask, you don't get any of it.
0: You don't get funded,
1: Because a lot of people don't realise that. They won't give me the 4,000 of the 5,000 I've asked for. I'm like, no.
0: I think what I've learned on Kickstarter as well, down that rabbit hole over the last particularly couple of days, so if anybody needs Kickstarter advice.
1: That's good.
0: I'm an encyclopedia there now.
1: The other way I often suggest to when I have my business advisor hat on is whatever the cost price is to have the deck made. So, you know, you're going to sell it probably for $30 or $40 or whatever it is, and it might cost you $15 or $20 hopefully to have it made. You basically say to people, like, pre-order now, and the cost is like, so say your manufacturing cost is $20.
0: Yeah.
1: You sell them for like $25.
0: Yeah.
1: And then if someone doesn't pay you the rest, at least your manufacturing costs are covered.
0: Yeah, absolutely.
1: And the other thing you can look at too, I don't know if there's anyone, if there's a publisher that'll drop ship them or print on demand.
0: There's a Canberra printer that I found. I think it's Kinkin or Quinquin, Q-I-N-Q-I-N. They're in London Circuit.
1: Okay.
0: And I found them, and I found a Brisbane-based, and they'll do a demo deck for you as well. I need to contact the Canberra people, but I would really love to find an Australian-based printer.
1: Of course, yeah.
0: So I found two.
1: Oh, good.
0: Found two.
1: The other thing to think about too is your cardstock and your box, because one, you want quality, but if you're using really thick card, it's heavier.
0: Yeah.
1: So then when you go to post it to someone, the postage is not $5, it's like $10.
0: And I think the laminates as well make a difference. So, yeah, been down that rabbit hole.
1: Yeah.
0: When you can't leave your bed, you've got Google and an internet connection,
1: there's nothing Kath can't do.
0: Yeah.
1: What's an area of business where you get stuck or you might dislike?
0: I didn't go the stuck one on this, but I went with the dislike.
1: Mm-hmm.
0: And I think I touched on it earlier, and for me it's around the prices. There are
1: your pricing.
0: Yeah, and anybody that knows me probably rolls their eyes right now and goes, here she goes again, because there are I am so tired of hearing the narrative, oh, well, I know my worth. Oh, sweetheart, I know my worth too, and if I put a price tag on it, no one could afford me, seriously. But I look at things, I've been in a position where I couldn't afford to put food on the table. Mm-hmm. Yeah, I was barely getting by to feed my kids, and I'm a survivor of family violence and rebuilding after that, any woman particularly would know how difficult that is.

0: And if you're loaded, if you're well off, or you've got the disposable income, having your five-star retreat in Bali or wherever you go, that's nothing but a thing. But for people that are doing it tough, to pay for – to be so needing that help, mm-hmm. and to put that money, to invest that money, that might mean – half their rent, or
1: exactly,
0: and for me on, and I guess this is why I like to maintain my muggle job and business, because I am not working to.
1: What's your price point? How much do you charge?
0: At the moment, I charge $155 for an hour session, and I know that's below market average, and I've been toying with it. And yeah, sure, we all need to be paid for our contribution, absolutely, and I'm not diminishing anybody's choice. Your business, like you said earlier, you do it your way. But I think the grey area of, there's no real licensing in the spiritual industry, there's no regulation, there's not even formal standards. I know for certain people, like when we think mediumship, SNU, Spiritualist National Union, there are licensing and memberships, and you've got to meet certain standards and you've got to maintain those certain standards. I know you as a massage therapist, there's licenses and standards.
1: Not a great deal.
0: No.
1: Like massage is unregulated as well. We don't have a national body.
0: Wow.
1: That's part of our problem.
0: Mm.
1: So we do have professional associations, and there are those of us who go down that path.
0: Yeah.
1: But there's no
0: like, requirement.
1: Like literally, you could open a massage business tomorrow in Australia, and there's nothing
0: that
1: anyone could do about it.
0: And because of the spirituality boom, you only have to swipe through your socials, and I've seen some very suspect events over time, and when you look around the room and there are people so deeply grieving and desperate for just a whisker of love or hope, and people are monopolizing that, they are feeding off that, and look, I said I wasn't going to pontificate, but here we are, and I think that's my thing, and I tip my hat to people like Sarah Jeffrey, who is a massive advocate for ethical mediumship, and her whole business structure is based on that, and that's why I like being part of the Canberra Spiritualist, because of that ethical element with it as well, and because there's just we went from price ranges, but I think it's connected there.
1: I
0: think because it's such an easy industry to launch into and then charge.
1: But what I see is, particularly in the healing, massage, spiritual woo businesses, is that people have a problem charging enough so their business is actually profitable. So there's something, because they've got, I often find they've got a poverty mindset.
0: Yes.
1: They don't understand their finances, and they think that they can't charge enough because it's a gift or they're a healer.
0: Yeah.
1: So I do see that there's a gap there. So at $150 an hour, I would imagine you're well above your break even. But I would have people say, oh, I'm going to charge $50. So when I was teaching, so I've taught small business planning at CIT to the massage students, and on the first class, I'd always say, so how much are you going to charge?
0: Mm.
1: And you get all these, oh, I'm going to be $100, I'm going to be $50, I'm going to be $80, I'm going to be $120, whatever, across the room. And I'm like, well, no, actually none of you know how much you need to charge, because you don't know what your break even is.
0: Yeah.
1: You don't know how much it's going to cost you to run your business.
0: Yeah.
1: So once you know that, then you can set your price, and you can you can decide what is a comfortable profit margin for you. But if your business isn't breaking even or at least making a small profit, you're not going to have a business for very 100%. Long.
0: And I know myself that I've been through that, and I've really struggled, and I am struggling now. You know, going back to using AI, I actually asked AI, can you please give me the average price of spiritual services, including XYZ in Australia, which came out at $180.
1: Yep.
0: So that, and I'm like, you know what? No, I don't need to. I don't need to, because it's not about the money.
1: No.
0: Yes, we need to be paid for our contribution, and what you talk about, the break even, which is great, because I've learned something new today.
1: Mm-hmm.
0: We do know we want to make a profit. And I know even when I do my books, by the time I weigh up my costs and income,
1: you'd be pretty tight.
0: It's probably sitting around $2,000 that I'm making.
1: That's it.
0: But
1: so you're not actually making any money in your business because there's not enough to live on. Like if over the whole year, if you have a $2,000 profit left over and you don't draw a wage out of your business, which I'm going to guess,
0: Which...
1: So in some ways, and this is, again, this is totally fine because this works for you. Basically, your business pays for your professional development.
0: Yeah. Because all of that professional development is factored into those outgoings and that deduction. So
1: that's what I mean.
0: Yeah. So it doesn't worry me that I'm not earning a big profit margin.
1: Yeah, $20,000 a year or $50,000 a year.
0: I have to pay, like, it's going to be at the tax man, right?
1: Yeah, exactly.
0: Because
1: yeah.
0: of what I earn
1: yes.
0: as a muggle. But in, say, 2 years, say I decide to pivot to full time, I'd like to know that I could earn a solid wage. But like I said, it's a non-negotiable to go to the exorbitant end of the...
1: But the thing again with it is to know your target audience.
0: Yeah.
1: And this is what... So I have a lot of... I've had a lot of massage students who want to help a particular market segment that aren't cashed up. Talking to clients and former students, they often want to work with a target audience that doesn't have a lot of money. They're on a pension, they're disability, they're people recovering from addiction or health issues or whatever it is. And so what I say to them is to build a business that's profitable enough so you can support them. So it's like developing a social enterprise type of business model where your main clients might be paying you $200 an hour, say, and you know there's clients that might be able to pay $100 or less than $100. So you either then have like a giveaway, a scholarship or something like that where people can kind of register to receive those gifted treatments and those clients that are paying you the full amount of money, you let them know that part of that profit is actually going to support this particular target audience or group because the energetics of that are very different. If your business, like if you're only charging $120 an hour for everybody, so that's affordable for people to come and see you. Eventually, if you're doing that business full time, it's your only income. Yeah. You burn yourself out and you feel really resentful because you're like, I'm not making enough money. Like, I support these people and you think they'd be, generous or, value me or whatever. And it doesn't happen. But if you build a business where the business is profitable, it is successful, but a portion of your profits are going to help another group, you're coming at from an abundant and an expansive energetic state and you're not contracted. It's totally different.
0: And this is what I love about my model, being able to still work. If I've got that client that needs help and cannot afford it, I don't have to turn them away.
1: No.
0: And I have heard this before with what you're talking about, and I think as I look at going back into my business full time in 2.5-3 years, that would be the kind of things that I'd need to be booking in an appointment to come see you.
1: No worries. I still have plans to help businesses.
0: Oh, I love it.
1: It'll come. I'm taking some time for me at the moment. But the other thing with that as well is having the diversification of income streams.
0: Yes.
1: So setting up your evergreen content that people can download to learn whatever it is.
0: Which I've started on that.
1: And then you've started on that. Yeah. You've got your workshops and your hybrid training. So you've got multiple income streams as well. And looking at doing things one to many or online or selling products or books or whatever, it's about making consistent cash flow.
0: Yes.
1: So money is consistent every single month. You're not doing these big ups and downs.
0: And I think, again, because I work... It hasn't been a focus and all of that passion, but it's all of those things. They're all starting, the road is narrowing as I go ahead and it will get to that. But, yeah, I know I'm going to have to revisit the price and all of that, but I don't need to yet.
1: No, that's right. And for most solopreneurs, their most expensive cost is going to be themselves, their wage.
0: Yep.
1: How much money they want to take home, how much money they need to give the tax persons and their superannuation. And so many small businesses as well and solo operators do not pay their super.
0: No.
1: And I always say to people, you owe it to your future self to take care of yourself.
0: Absolutely.
1: Yep.
0: I mean, I'm really grateful the super that I've got.
1: Yeah.
0: is my best asset. So hence why I talk about in 2.5 years.
1: Yeah, exactly.
0: I may be able to pivot full time because I'll have that income stream coming in.
1: What have you needed to change about yourself, or what has changed for you personally since you've gone into business?
0: Whoa, oh, big question. I think this was one of the ones I didn't overthink or get to. Wow, look, I think it's probably not so much the business aspect of it, but the regular spiritual practice mm-hmm. that comes from doing the work that I mm-hmm. do. And I get, as I've mentioned, I get as much healing from my one-on-ones, but even when I'm teaching or running a workshop, I've never been a great meditator. So when I take people on a meditation journey, I feel like I've
1: yep.
0: been on that meditation journey myself. So for me, and I have spoken about at the Spirituality Collective, the importance of implementing a daily spiritual practice, mm-hmm. even if it's just 5 minutes.
1: Mm-hmm.
0: So having this set dedicated time every week to go and just sit in the woo space, how amazing is that?
1: How do you measure success?
0: You know, I loved this question. And I think with that, that whole going into business full-time for 6 months last mm-hmm. year and then going back to the muggle job, one of the things I did learn was no. Being full-time in my business is not that be-all and end-all. We covered that earlier. But I think repeat business and mm-hmm. referrals.
1: Yes.
0: Oh, my God. Like when someone mm-hmm. comes to you and says, oh, so-and-so, but when you get that person that comes back every 6 months
1: mm-hmm.
0: or for a healing client a little bit more regularly, I've got clients that have now become friends.
1: Of course.
0: And she's like, but I've got nothing to give you. And I'm like, that's not how friendship works, mate. But she said, I need to pay. And I'm like, no, your money's no good here. Mm. Anyway, she ended up gifting me a black cockatoo feather. It's not my totem, but it's my myself chosen.
1: Yeah. Yes.
0: Totem. And the black cockatoos are said to be the ones that bring the messages from the spirit. So it was just so annoying. And she gave me this beautiful, and I'm like, see, and you say you've got nothing to give me and you're gifting me this beautiful black cockatoo feather. So, yeah, I think those beautiful friendships that come out of meeting someone.
1: Yes.
0: But it's when I teach as well, I love my one-on-one clients. And they are equally as valuable, but you have a fleeting hour with that person. But when you run a workshop for a whole weekend, you really build a deep relationship with that person. They build relationships with each other.
1: Mm-hmm.
0: And then it's hard not to walk away from those weekenders without having that beautiful bond.
1: Yeah.
0: So, yeah, really grateful. And then it gets to the point where it's like, well, we're friends now. I can't charge you. Well, you can, but
1: yeah, it's probably up to them.
0: Yeah, that's right. That's it. So you pay me what you think.
1: Oh my Lord, you and I are going to talk money.
0: Mate. I know. I'm in trouble now, kids.
1: You're not in trouble. No trouble. I want to see people build long-term successful and sustainable business.
0: Yeah, I love this.
1: And that is having financial acumen and financial capability. And if you don't have that, your business will not last over the longer term. It won't last for when you're sick for 3 weeks with influenza.
0: 100%.
1: Or when you want to have Christmas off and be with the family or go and travel or whatever it is.
0: Why I still work in my knuckle job.
1: Yeah. Or there's, you know, something happens again and there's a downturn.
0: Yeah.
1: We need all those things in place so we get through those rainy days and those challenges in our business.
0: That's always lovely. Benefit in trade as well. But yeah, repeat business, referrals, highest honour. Mm-hmm. And honestly, I was nominated for an award recently. There's some spiritual leader awards that are going on the Gold Coast at the end of the year. And I think my witchy woo boo Lou was behind that, and I think she put a little bit of a thing out to talk about. But I think that I think last count there was like 24 nominations across, I don't know, 10 categories.
1: Yep.
0: And the things that people have said about me has the nominations themselves. Whoa. But what they send you, I don't know who these people are, but they send you the narrative
1: comments.
0: That was written.
1: Beautiful.
0: Oh my lordy. I am in, wow, speechless. I sat there crying because there was one day where there was about five or six that came in and I was just sobbing that these people think this of me, but to go to the effort to nominate me, to go to the effort to write these things, little old me, but to see what an impact I've had on them, what a privilege, what an honour, you know.
1: It's beautiful, Donna.
0: Their success, wow.
1: Beautiful.
0: Yeah.
1: Last question.
0: Mm.
1: What's your superpower?
0: Bringing people together.
1: Beautiful.
0: Yeah. I look, honestly, as someone that grew up feeling unwanted, not having a sense of belonging, and look, my cultural journey has helped with a lot of that. Another podcast. but creating, and I know it sounds a little bit cliche because you've probably heard it before, but creating the spaces or being the person that wasn't there for me growing up or through those hard times in my adulthood. So I believe everyone needs somewhere to go. And there's a song called Heavenly by an Australian hip hop artist called Pez. And it's like, we all need somewhere to go. And it's such a great song.
1: You'll have
0: I cry
1: to send
0: every
1: it.
0: Time.
1: You'll have to send it to me and I'll pop it up on the Capital Women's Facebook
0: he's
1: page.
0: He's a beautiful human. He is a beautiful human. I adore him. Melbourne based. And but I wholeheartedly believe we all need somewhere to go. We all need a sense of belonging. Fit in. We were born to stand out, baby, but we all need that sense of belonging. And I think it's fundamental to who we are as humans. So for me, I pride myself. I like to think that I create spaces where people feel that sense of belonging.
1: Beautiful.
0: And it doesn't mean that I have to have the connection with you, but if you make connections within the space that I create.
1: That's right.
0: Mission achieved, you know.
1: Yeah.
0: And yeah, and I love, that's what I love about teaching, like I've said a million times already, seeing those relationships blossom and those friendships that that, and I think I've always been that, like I call myself the psychic switchboard because somebody will ring me and go,
1: switchboard. I'm like
0: looking,
1: that one.
0: Yeah, I might not be your person and I'm not gonna force my services on you, so to speak, because you might come to me and go, this is what I need, but I'll know intuitively
1: yeah,
0: in
1: you're
0: my
1: not
0: gut
1: me. No.
0: that I'm not that right person.
1: Yep.
0: And I know I'm going to say, go here, go here, go here, go here. These are the people. If you really, really, really, really, really tell me what you really, really want is me, absolutely. I'm not going to deny you that, but I really feel that this is your best person.
1: Yep.
0: But, yeah, just connecting people, creating those spaces that people feel welcome, seen, belonging, yeah.
1: Fantastic.
0: Yeah, love it.
1: Thank you, Kath. It's been amazing to spend time with you. Thank you so much for coming in today.
0: Thank you for having me and thank you for your insights. I've sat here and just learnt so much. Like,
1: okay.
0: It was all over the place. It was like,
1: no, it's fine. It's all good. Happy
0: like
1: to help.
0: Like my brain. Like my brain.
1: That's all good. Happy to help, Tony. Well, it's been wonderful having you in the studio. So thank you, everyone, for listening in. You've been listening to Kath Lesk and Lisa Lemaitre on Capital Women with 2XXFM 98.3, Canberra's community radio station.

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1: National Radio News.
2: Hello, I'm Alyssa Delfs. Australia and Fiji have sealed a new defence alliance, marking a major diplomatic win for Anthony Albanese for influence in the Pacific. The Prime Minister inked Fiji as Australia's fourth regional ally in a signing ceremony with his Fijian counterpart at State House in Suva this morning. The Ocean of Peace Alliance and Vuvalu Union Agreement join the list of deals finalised by the Albanese government with Pacific nations. Australia has mutual defence pacts with the US and New Zealand, with Papua New Guinea's Puk Puk Treaty coming into effect on Wednesday. Meanwhile, the Prime Minister has apologised this morning for comments he made about pop star Kylie Minogue while playing a game during a podcast appearance. The comments were made during an interview with Nikki Osborne and prompted backlash, leading Prime Minister Albanese to issue a statement today. Deputy Prime Minister Richard Marles defended the Prime Minister's record on policies for women following the interview, while Social Services Minister Tanya Plibersek also backed the PM, speaking to Nine.
3: If what the Prime Minister is saying is that he's a fan of Kylie Minogue, I guess that puts him in a group with millions of other Australians, including me. Including me. I'm a big fan of Kylie's as well.
2: Australia's peak medical body is calling on the government to mandate the Health Star rating system to support healthier food choices. Peter Hislop reports.
4: In a new submission, the Australian Medical Association has urged Food Standards Australia New Zealand to move ahead with mandating the HSR system. The AMA describes it as a significant step forward, strengthening the country's front-of-pack nutrition labelling and ensures people have access to clear, consistent information about the food they buy. The association's president, Danielle McMullen, says consumers deserve transparent and easy-to-understand information about the nutritional content of the food they're buying. After more than a decade of voluntary implementation, just 37% of packaged foods display a Health Star rating, far short of the government's 70% target.
2: Australian authorities are ramping up surveillance and testing of wildlife and livestock after New South Wales became the country's third state to confirm a case of H5N1 bird flu. Last week, a migratory seabird was found near the coastal town of Hawke's Nest and returned a preliminary positive result for the highly pathogenic virus. It's prompted calls from experts who are urging Australians not to panic buy poultry or eggs as testing continues. And a sunrise celebration has marked the start of NAIDOC Week for residents of a Victorian community, providing a time to reflect and celebrate. The state's Barwon Coast community have come together for a didgeridoo performance and an activity highlighting connection to country, plants and animals. Event organiser Sarah Eccles told National Radio News, NAIDOC Week is a time to gather and share.
5: The importance of celebration and reflection and the strength that we all have as a society together in honouring the oldest living culture and the many generations before it and how that has come through into Australian society and culture. Just really want to really celebrate it as a gathering time and a sharing time.
2: And overseas, US President Donald Trump has spoken to his Russian counterpart, offering to help find a solution to the Ukraine war. A Kremlin aide confirmed the two leaders spoke by telephone for nearly 90 minutes overnight. President Trump reportedly made the offer in the context of his participation next week at the NATO summit in Turkey. And taking a look at AFL, St Kilda were too good for Essendon overnight, handing them a loss 117-50. St Kilda coach Ross Lyons says it was a good match.
6: Oh, it's always good to get an AFL win, so yeah, we'll take it and move on. We've got a 6-day break and mentally already preparing for Port, really. I think they're in a tight tussle with the informed Kangaroos.
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0: From New York, this is Democracy Now!
1: Well, America has to confront, in its 250th year, its ghosts. It has to really kind of come to terms with whether or not it's going to be a beacon of freedom, or whether or not it's going to double down on its ugliness that has haunted it since its founding. So in this 250th year, the nation is facing an existential crisis. We shall see what kind of choices we make.
0: As we head into the nation's 250th anniversary, we speak to Eddie Glaude, public intellectual, Princeton professor of African American studies, about his new book, America, USA, How Race Shadows the Nation's Anniversaries. 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
2: We're pairing strangers from across the country to record a 40-minute conversation to learn about each other's lives. 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
0: We'll speak to StoryCorps founder Dave Isay. All that and more coming up. Welcome to Democracy Now!, democracynow.org, The War and Peace Report. I'm Amy Goodman. In Venezuela, nearly 50,000 people remain missing, 5 days after a pair of massive earthquakes struck near the capital, Caracas. The confirmed death toll is fast approaching 1,500, expected to soar as the window for finding survivors closes. There are reports of several aftershocks, rattling nerves of survivors, many of whom narrowly avoided being buried in the rubble of collapsed buildings.
3: I feel very sad because of the loss of our neighbors, the loss of our neighbors. At least I was lucky enough to save my own life. But our neighbors, young people, full of life, were left in the rubble. And I imagine that if I hadn't left my room, I too would have been in that rubble and wouldn't have survived.
0: The Trump administration says the U.S. and Iran have agreed to end attacks in the Persian Gulf after the two sides traded fire throughout the weekend. The renewed violence began Thursday when Iran fired on a Singapore-flagged container ship near the Strait of Hormuz. The Pentagon countered Friday with attacks on what it called Iranian missile and drone storage locations and radar sites. Iran responded with drone and missile attacks on a U.S. naval base in Bahrain and a Kuwaiti air base. Axios reports the two sides plan to meet Tuesday in Qatar to work out their dispute over the Strait of Hormuz. But Iran's deputy foreign minister later said there were no currently scheduled meetings with U.S. diplomats. Meanwhile, many Democrats are accusing Trump of violating a war powers resolution passed by the House earlier this month and approved by the Senate last week. California Congress member Ro Khanna wrote, "These strikes are a blatant violation of the war powers resolution we passed. Trump must stop this war now, or we will take him to court to compel him to do so," Khanna wrote. Israeli forces continued to strike southern Lebanon over the weekend, defying terms of the U.S.-Iran ceasefire agreement. Lebanon's health ministry reported at least one person was killed Saturday, just a day after Israeli and Lebanese diplomats in Washington, D.C., signed a U.S.-brokered framework agreement on a peace deal. Hezbollah was not a party to the talks, and the deal does not require Israel withdraw from the vast stretches of southern Lebanon it now occupies. In Gaza, Israeli airstrikes and artillery fire have killed at least four Palestinians over the last 24 hours. Among the dead is Eileen Al-Farah, a 13-year-old girl struck by shrapnel from an Israeli tank shell that fired on Khan Yunis. This follows deadly strikes Saturday on makeshift tents in Al-Mawasi, an area Israel had designated as a safe zone. Those attacks left several wounded and killed two siblings, 15-year-old Islam Musa and her 30-year-old brother Abdullah. The Palestinian Health Ministry reports Israel's killed at least 1,045 people in Gaza since it agreed on paper to a U.S.-brokered ceasefire last October. Meanwhile, the so-called Board of Peace set up by President Trump to govern Gaza is planning a sweeping grant of legal immunity for itself. That's according to The Guardian, which reports a draft of the resolution would also let the Board of Peace obtain public property in Gaza, quote, free of charge. Authorities in eastern Libya have released 10 Palestine solidarity activists who were arrested in May as they attempted to break Israel's siege on Gaza. Members of the Global Samud convoy were detained outside the city of Sirte as they attempted to bring ambulances, mobile homes, and humanitarian aid to Gaza. Several countries across Europe have shattered temperature records as a deadly heat wave puts over 150 million people under extreme heat advisories. Germany, Hungary, Czechia, Poland, and Denmark have all set records for their highest ever recorded temperatures. French authorities report more than 1,000 excess deaths due to the heat, with a mortality rate expected to rise even further. Here in the U.S., three firefighters were killed along the Colorado-Utah border over the weekend as they battled blazes that have scorched nearly 30,000 acres. They're among three dozen major wildfires burning across the U.S. as forecasters warn central and eastern states face dangerous and potentially record-breaking heat over the July 4th holiday. A federal appeals court has struck down the Trump administration's rollback of Biden-era limits to soot pollution from coal-fired power plants. The EPA had sought to reverse a 2024 rule change, limiting the amount of fine particulate matter from power plants, factories, and vehicles. Kenya's Human Rights Commission says at least six activists were brutally tortured by police in Nairobi following their arrest at an anti-government protest last week. They were among more than 350 people arrested across Kenya last Thursday as the government cracked down on demonstrations commemorating the second anniversary of a 2024 protest where 60 people were killed by security forces. This is Kenyan activist Hussein Khalid.
4: We are telling the government compensation is not enough and they will not hoodwink us with money. This is a call for justice because every time there is a protest, innocent Kenyans are killed because these killer cops are not being arrested. They are not being held to account.
0: President Trump has nominated a former Oklahoma state trooper to serve as the next director of ICE. That's Immigration and Customs Enforcement. Lance Schroyer currently serves as an advisor to Homeland Security Secretary Mark Wayne Mullen. Schroyer's nomination comes after former ICE Director Todd Lyons resigned in May amidst growing scrutiny over the agency's violent crackdown on protesters and immigrants. Schroyer has no previous experience with ICE. Trump wrote in a Truth Social post, quote, "The Senate must confirm Lance immediately. Do not delay," Trump wrote. Another immigrant has died in ICE custody. Felix Alcorta Rodriguez is at least the 20th reported ICE death this year. The 63-year-old Mexican immigrant was found unconscious the night of June 19th while detained at the Webb County Detention Center in Laredo, Texas. He was taken to a local hospital where he was pronounced dead. ICE has listed no cause of death. The Webb County Detention Center is operated by the for-profit prison company CoreCivic. Deaths in ICE custody have skyrocketed during Trump's second term, with the United Nations calling for prompt and independent investigations. In a statement, UN Human Rights Chief Volker Turk said, quote, "Those responsible for violations of the law must be held to account and the rights of the victims' families to truth, justice, and reparation and guarantees of non-recurrence must be upheld, Volker Turk said. Millions of people took to the streets of cities around the world over the weekend for pride celebrations. Here in the U.S., LGBTQ plus groups faced a conservative backlash led by the Republican governors of Indiana and Tennessee, who declared June Pride Month as Nuclear Family Month. In Hungary, tens of thousands of people braved triple-digit heat to march through Budapest, the city's first Pride event since longtime far-right leader Viktor Orban lost re-election. The march came a year after Orban's government rammed through a constitutional amendment to outlaw Pride events.
5: It's much more relaxed than last year. Last year was a protest, more or less, but this year is like celebration of freedom.
6: People are much more optimistic right now. Like, probably it's because of the political change, but everyone is just so much more uplifted at the moment.
0: And three agents of former U.S.-backed Chilean dictator General Augusto Pinochet's secret police have been sentenced to 15 years in prison for their role in the 1976 murder of Ronnie Moffitt in Washington, D.C. On September 21, 1976, Pinochet's agents planted a car bomb that killed former Chilean ambassador Orlando Letelier, along with his assistant, Ronnie Moffitt, a U.S. citizen who worked at the Institute for Policy Studies. The bombing took place on Embassy Row in Washington, D.C., blocks from the White House. And those are some of the headlines. This is Democracy Now!, democracynow.org, the War and Peace Report. Coming up, as we head into the nation's 250th anniversary, we speak to Eddie Glaude, public intellectual, Princeton historian of African American Studies, about his new book, America, USA, How Race Shadows the Nation's Anniversaries. Stay with us.

0: and Blue, composed by Joel Thompson, performed by UDC professor Leah Claiborne, the song commissioned for the book America, USA, How Race Shadows the Nation's Anniversaries, commissioned by its author, Eddie Glaude, audio courtesy of Crown. This is Democracy Now!, democracynow.org, The War and Peace Report. I'm Amy Goodman. This week, as the United States is getting ready to celebrate its 250th anniversary, we begin our series on reckoning with the dark legacies of this country's history with a new book by the public intellectual, Princeton University African American Studies professor Eddie Glaude, Jr. The book is called America, USA, How Race Shadows the Nation's Anniversaries, a blistering look at the stories we tell ourselves about our past and present. The book centered around the major celebrations of the United States' milestone birthdays. From 1876, 1926, 1976, now the 250th in 2026. And in each time, an enduring refusal to face its true history. Eddie Glaude is professor of African American Studies at Princeton University. His previous books include Begin Again, James Baldwin's America and Its Urgent Lessons for Our Own, and Democracy in Black, How Race Still Enslaves the American Soul. Professor Glaude's latest book, America, USA, How Race Shadows the Nation's Anniversaries, opens with the words, I do not love America. And never have, especially now. Professor Glaude, welcome to Democracy Now! It's great to have you with us.
1: It's such a pleasure to be back and to see you.
0: So start with those words.
1: Yeah.
0: Talk about why you opened your book in that way.
1: Yeah, you know, it was an initial moment of fear and trepidation, and I had to say it. I wanted to announce that I have no interest in the idolatry of the state. That I'm more interested in loves closer to the ground, ordinary people. But I also had to foreground the wound, my own interior experience. You know, as a growing, my dad was the second African-American hired at the post office in Pascagoula, Mississippi, and he moved his family in Moss Point from one side of town to the other. And I've told this story in Democracy in Black. I'm playing with my Tonka truck and with my new friend, and his dad came out and said, stop playing with that N-word. And at that moment, America told me what it thought about me. And then I took my truck and went inside, and my parents went to work to keep me from believing what the world said about me.
0: How did they do that?
1: Oh, they put a crown above my head. You know, they told me that, you know, I come out of a grand tradition, that my life was my own to create, that it's something wrong with them, in a way. And that was affirmed when I went to Morehouse and the like. So I'm always puzzled when people think I should love the country. They expect gratitude when I'm more interested in loving the people who make the country what it is.
0: So let's talk first about the title.
1: Yeah.
0: America, USA, How Race Shadows the Nation's Anniversaries. Why America, USA?
1: Well, it's, you know, I'm a professor. I have all of these folks coming, you know, I read all the time. And, you know, you and I were talking about John Dos Passos. Is it Dos Passos or Dos Passos? And, you know, his trilogy, his classic trilogy, USA, where he looks at the 42nd parallel and 1919 and Big Money, is supposed to be this epic account of the country. And it fails when it comes to the issue of race during that period. But also I'm trying to think about the division, the divided soul of the country, the comma instead of the hyphen, this split, this idea that America imagines itself as a beacon of freedom and as a white republic. And the comma represents that contradiction between these two different versions of the nation and how it deposits, Amy, a kind of madness at the heart of the country that we experience in these cycles repeatedly over and over again. Mm.
0: Let's go back to 1776. Mm. What does it mean to you? What do you teach in class?
1: Yeah. Now, this is an extraordinary explosion of democratic energy. At a certain level, right? It's this idea that explodes onto the scene, that everyday people don't have to be subject to monarchical rule, that they can engage in self-governance. But it's also deeply contradictory because it's wrapped in the horrors of slavery, right? And so 1776 for me is this moment of profound complexity and contradiction, right? Where you have this idea that everyday ordinary people can engage in self-governance, but it happens alongside of the horrific relationship between the trafficking of black bodies and the introduction of the modern world. And these things are happening all at once. Colonial settlers, all this stuff is happening at once. So we have to unpack that date for what it represents in some ways.
0: So you talk a lot about Philly. You've spent a lot of time there. Yeah. You're a Princeton University professor in New Jersey. And I was just in Philadelphia. Mm. A National Park Service exhibit about slavery has been the subject of months-long court battle between the city of Philadelphia and the federal government. Following President Trump's, quote, "restoring truth and sanity to American history" executive order, the National Park Service removed a display from a historic site known as the President's House along Independence Mall in Philadelphia. Mm-hmm. Of course, the President's House was the first White House, it was for George Washington. The exhibit describes the lives of 9 enslaved men and women who lived in one of the homes George Washington occupied as president. Philadelphia sued the federal government over the exhibit's removal in February and initially won. But earlier this month, an appeals court panel of 3 judges unanimously sided with the federal government, saying Philadelphia has no authority over a federally owned site. The Department of Interior has proposed a new exhibit that would contain fewer references to enslaved people and place less emphasis on George Washington's history as an enslaver. Philadelphia Mayor Parker has vowed to continue pursuing legal avenues to reverse the decision. It's unclear what might appear at the President's House site on the July 4th weekend when the city's expecting a rush of tourists. Mm-hmm. Since the exhibit's removal, however, volunteers in Philadelphia have been standing at the site and sharing the original text that was removed from the exhibit with visiting tourists. It's like they're reading the Emancipation Proclamation.
1: Exactly.
0: So they did this in the middle of the night. They came in with pickup trucks. They took down the written history of George Washington as an enslaver. This is very specific, but also emblematic of what's happening right now.
1: There is this insistence on a kind of storybook version of the country, that America's perfection was founded, it was evident in its founding, that there's no need to talk about a more perfect union. These people, Donald Trump and his minions, they don't even agree with more perfect union talk because it calls into question, right, the very virtue of the nation itself. And so, you know, in the context of the aftermath of the Civil War, we talk about redemption, that moment in which the South reasserts itself to retain power, to reclaim power after the horrors of the Civil War. Well, that's the violent part, the disenfranchisement of black. But there's also something that happens at the level of history. We call it the lost cause. There's an assault on the very story we tell about Reconstruction, the very story we tell about the aftermath of the Civil War that produced the Civil War Amendments 13th, 14th, and 15th. We're in a second lost cause. It's an epistemic assault. What do I mean by that? That's an old professor phrase, right, or word. An epistemic assault. It's an assault on what we know and how we know, what we see and how we see. Because at the end of the day, Amy, Donald Trump and his supporters, they want to be white without judgment. They want to be white without judgment. And if that's true, if I'm right in that description, that means that history, right, is a battleground, because history, of course, holds them to account.
0: So let's talk about Reconstruction.
1: Sure.
0: And especially for young people, we have a vast young people
1: yeah.
0: audience. I mean, the effect of this erasure of history is that people don't even know the terms, and it's not their fault. I want to talk with you about W.E.B. Du Bois. Right. I want to talk about John Dos Passos and others. But what about Reconstruction? What does that episode in American history, what lessons can be learned today? You talk about the Civil War, and then what was that period? And then the Gilded Age and beyond.
1: Right, so, you know, you get the assassination of Abraham Lincoln and Andrew Johnson. Andrew Johnson is a vice president from Tennessee who wants to just simply bring the rebellious South back into the fold with no accountability. Congress then asserts itself, and then we have radical Reconstruction. Now, in the course of the Civil War, we get the emergence of the modern nation state, an expansion of the notion of the federal government, notions of taxation. We get a notion of citizenship that comes out of the Civil War, with the Civil War Amendments. The 14th Amendment is absolutely critical to understanding our modern versions of citizenship.
0: Explain what the 14th Amendment is.
1: Well, it has everything to do with due process. It has everything to do with birthright citizenship and the like, right? So we get all of this in this moment. And immediately, Amy, there is a backlash. There's an assault on the country that is being imagined in the context of radical Reconstruction. I should also say this. Radical Reconstruction is important to these black folk, these former slaves, because it's something that's happening that hasn't been seen in the world. These enslaved people are actually being brought into the body politic, moved from slaves to citizens, given the burden and responsibility of citizenship. You have folk coming down into places like Tennessee, Fisk University, places like Atlanta, Morehouse, places like Washington, D.C., Howard University, all out of salt. 1876, in the centennial year, that rebellion continues. 1874, the violence of Colfax, Louisiana, white former Confederates trying to seize power. Vicksburg, black folks celebrating the 4th of July and the fall of Vicksburg. Extraordinary violence. Hamburg, South Carolina, extraordinary political coup taking place. Centennial, this massive ritual of disremembering, to use Toni Morrison's language. The country doesn't tell a story about the horrors of the Civil War. Instead, it tells a story about its technological innovation, its material wealth. It tells a story that sets the stage for these oligarchs who have seized power, the beginning, the dawning of the Gilded Age that Mark Twain skewered.
0: I was just in Newport and Providence, Rhode Island this week, and I took a Black History tour yesterday in Newport and also learned about the newspaper that would, you know, make some of its money by ads for runaway slaves. Mm. You focus on that story of people ultimately who were freed, who are then taken back. I mean, just interestingly, Rhode Island is not just the Confederacy of the North, but it was one of the most significant states when it came to slave holding.
1: Mm-hmm. You know, Malcolm X used to say that as long as you're south of the Canadian border, you're in the South. So we can't exceptionalize that region, right? But I tell the story of Moses Gordon. Moses Gordon was enslaved in California in North Carolina by a Quaker slaveholder, Caleb Trueblood. He was manumitted 3 months after the Declaration of Independence.
0: What does manumitted mean?
1: He was freed. He was freed. Caleb Trueblood, consistent with his Quaker commitments, also with the principles of the Revolution. Freed, manumitted. But this colony of North Carolina passed a statute saying that you cannot manumit your slaves without them having served in the Revolutionary War, meritorious service. So for 2 years, Moses Gordon lived as a free man. 2 years later, he was captured, sold back into slavery. Sold, ironically, to the Brigadier General William Skinner, who actually fought for North Carolina in the Revolutionary War. And so he spent Moses Gordon freed for 2 years, is enslaved. He freedom dreamed, to use Robin Kelly's wonderful phrase. He escaped. He escaped to Philadelphia. And for 10 years, he lived as a free man. But because of the Fugitive Slave Clause in the Constitution, because of the Fugitive Slave Act in 1793, he had to live a life with his looking over his shoulder. He got married. He had 4 kids, but he was captured, shackled, and was to be extradited back to North Carolina to William Skinner, because William Skinner believed Moses Gordon was a thief, Amy. Why? Because he stole himself. Right? And so this is a story of freedom snatching, right? Because in this country, because of that divided soul we talked about, white Americans finessed the division between America as a beacon of freedom and as a white republic by believing that they are the owners, the possessors of freedom to give and to take away. And so Moses Gordon's story for me in the book kind of telescopes that contradiction, that he experienced freedom, it's taken away, and then on the back of his manumission papers in the Haverford, in the archive at Haverford College of John Parrish, a Quaker abolitionist, Parrish wrote on the back of Moses Gordon's manumission papers, he committed suicide rather than to return to slavery.
0: Freedom snatching, yeah, versus freedom seeking.
1: Exactly.
0: I wanted to go to Frederick Douglass. Yeah, sure. Every July 4th holiday at Democracy Now, mm-hmm, we play the late, great James Earl Jones,
1: oh, yeah,
0: reading Frederick Douglass's speech. But you go much further, and I learned so much. The words of Frederick Douglass, born into slavery on 1818, he becomes a key leader of the abolitionist movement. Interestingly, we were just in Belfast, Northern Ireland, and mm-hmm, there was yet another statue to Frederick Douglass, who was in Ireland speaking. Well, on July 5th, 1852, in Rochester, New York, Frederick Douglass gave one of his most famous speeches. In fact, one of the names of your chapters, mm-hmm, is What to the Slave is Your 4th of July. He was addressing the Rochester's anti-slavery, and I was just in Rochester. Mm-hmm. I always say Rochester Anti-Slavery Society, mm-hmm, women's. They said it's the Rochester Ladies Anti-Slavery Sewing Society.
1: Oh.
0: The legendary late actor, yes, James Earl Jones. I want to play just a little part of that as a precursor to what you're going to hear on Friday. And this was during a performance of Voices of a People's History of the United States, based on the late, great Howard Zinn's iconic book. This is an excerpt.
2: What to the American slave is your 4th of July? I answer, a day that reveals to him more than all other days of the year the gross injustice and cruelty to which he is a constant victim. To him, your celebration is a sham. Your boasted liberty, an unholy license. Your national greatness, swelling vanity. Your sounds of rejoicing are empty and heartless. Your denunciation of tyrants, brass-fronted impudence. Your shouts of liberty and equality, hollow mockery. Your prayers and hymns, your sermons and thanksgivings, with all your religious parade and solemnity, are to him mere bombast, fraud,

0: Jones reading Frederick Douglass to hear the whole speech, which is remarkable. Mm. You'll hear it on Friday at Democracy Now! Go to democracynow.org. Now, what I learned from you, Eddie, Professor Eddie Glaude, was the date. I just thought it was a July 4th weekend. It's when he went to, Frederick Douglass went to Rochester, July 5th, mm-hmm. 1852. But you said, no, that date is key.
1: Yeah, so July 5th, even though, you know, the reasons for the July 5th, 1852 address may have to do with Sabbath and the like, but July 5th fits within the context of the history of black commemorations of freedom. So because, you know, there's this rumor that John Adams told King George at the moment of the founding, we will not be your Negroes. At the moment in which he's giving voice to an idea of freedom, it's based on this intimate understanding of unfreedom. So as the nation imagines itself as a beacon of freedom, as it imagines itself as the city on the hill, you have these black folk offering a counter story. So we used to celebrate January 1st, 1808. Why? The abolition of the transatlantic slave trade, a different story of freedom. Another date, August 1st, 1834. Why? West Indian Emancipation Day. That's it. July 5th. Why is July 5th so important? It's New York Abolition Day. Huh. It's the date that New York ended slavery. And so that used to be the most expansive of the commemorations. Then Juneteenth came. You know, June 19th, right? And so this is this tradition of black gatherings. Used to be preaching sermons, picnics, prayers, to give a counter story to freedom over and against a nation that supposedly imagines itself as the harbinger of freedom for the world.
0: Some people feared President Trump could cancel Juneteenth or maybe make Juneteenth June 14th, his birthday, rather than June 19th. And for people who aren't familiar with the history, explain the significance of June 19th.
1: So June 19th, 1865. Is delayed freedom. Here in Galveston, Texas, under a tree, right, a general from the Union Army tells these slaves that they have been manumitted from 1863 with Lincoln's signature on the Emancipation Proclamation.
0: 2 years later.
1: 2 years later. It's an example of delayed freedom. And so it's also a moment, people seem to suggest, and I think this is true, that it's a moment in which the country can imagine itself untethered from the institution of slavery. That's why it's so significant for the nation. But I want to be clear. Even if Donald Trump had decided to cancel Juneteenth, it wouldn't have mattered. The state's recognition of the holiday, it wasn't the point. The celebration of Juneteenth by the United States as an example of its virtue isn't the point. The point is that these particular folk, this tradition, signified on the hypocrisy of the country. And I think this is really important. We don't need Donald Trump or J.D. Vance or Trumpist, right, to celebrate the extraordinary history of our journey in this place. Because oftentimes the nation invokes it just simply to feel good about itself, even though it's doing terrible things and horrible things in practice.
0: Let's talk about W.E.B. Du Bois, the sure. souls of black folk. And also it allows us to talk about the music yeah. that you commissioned for this book. And so it's a great reason to listen to the book because you get to hear the music. And I like to just hear your voice. Not everyone, by the way, reads their own books, yeah. but you do. And you hear the power and the meaning of it in the way you express yourself. But talk about the souls of black folks. Talk about double consciousness and yeah. more.
1: You know, it's one of the conceits of the book. I'm in conversation with Du Bois. He's haunting me. I'm thinking with him, along with James Baldwin. These two figures are in my head.
0: But tell us who W.E.B. Du Bois is.
1: W.E.B. Du Bois is the first African-American to receive a Ph.D. from Harvard University. But he's also, in so many ways, one of the most important black intellectuals in black letters, in American letters. He is, in so many ways, Amy, the founder of American sociology with his first book, The Philadelphia Negro. He engages in this mixed methodology of assessing and thinking about the black community in Philadelphia, introducing methods that would define the field of sociology here, trained in Germany and Harvard, one of the most educated Americans of his time. He wrote an important book in 1903 entitled The Souls of Black Folk. And it's a genre, mixed genre. It has sociology, it has history, it has fiction, it includes music.

0: music. Each chapter is prefaced by bars of music of the sorrow songs, the slave spirituals. He's trying to suggest methodologically in that moment that in order to understand black life, in order to understand the complex relation of race and democracy, we're going to have to draw on a wide range of material. And in that text, Du Bois introduces the concept of double consciousness. This veil that separates the white world and black world results in black folks seeing themselves through the eyes of those who despise us. That veil, that double consciousness, right, then orients us to the country in a particular sort of way. It gives us a particular understanding of its contradictions. I'm saying in America, USA, that the double consciousness that Du Bois attributes to black folk is really a consequence of the double consciousness of the nation, that America experiences a kind of its divided soul, precisely as I said earlier, because it imagines itself at once as a beacon of freedom and as a white republic. And you can't hold those two things together without contradiction, without depositing a kind of madness at the heart of the country, which sends us spiraling through these cycles every generation, where we kind of think of ourselves at once as a place of freedom and in another instance as a white republic.
1: So talk about the music you commissioned.
0: Well, you know, I woke up at 3 o'clock in the morning, haunted, that witching hour, wanting music. I said, I need music in the text, but I don't want to just simply copy Du Bois. Right? I want something that doesn't show the music and then Western prose, but shows the complexity of who we are. So I had worked with the classical composer Joel Thompson before at the Colorado Music Festival. He had me reading Baldwin's words with a full symphony behind me. It was one of the most sublime experiences I've ever had. And so I texted him in this god-awful hour. He responded, and I said,
1: I wake up every day.
0: I said, I want you to respond to the, I want your music in my book. He said, sure, we can look at some pieces. I said, no. I want you to respond to the thesis of the book in music. And he gave me And Blue, and it's extraordinary. It's an extraordinary argument.
1: And describe it in words. We're going to play it again.
0: Yeah,
1: We're playing it in both our music
0: groups. It opens with a blues sonority, this ambivalence, where you kind of sadness and possibility there. And then you hear kind of America's songbook, right? But then it's kind of, you know, feel like a motherless child is in there. And then the upper registers and lower registers of the piano are going at each other. And whenever I hear it these days, I'm thinking about all of the bodies, all the dead, the consequence of America's craziness, of its madness. And then the last movement, it sounds hopeful, has the spiritual feeling, but then it ends with the blues sonority again, ambivalence at the crossroads. It's the thesis of the book. The opening epigraph to the book is from T.S. Eliot's East Coker, "In my end is my beginning." And Joel found it with the blues sonority in the beginning and in the end.
1: We're talking to Eddie Glaude, author of America, USA, How Race Shadows the Nation's Anniversaries. In fact, it is the ending third book of a trilogy.
0: Yeah, I began, I don't know if you recall, but I came on this show to talk about democracy in black. And that's when I introduced the Blank Out campaign. I think I was on with Michael Eric Dyson, and we were going back and forth. And Democracy in Black inaugurates my thinking. I introduced the value gap there. With my distinct talk of Baldwin and Begin Again, I introduced the lie there. Here, I'm trying to say that the value gap, this belief that some people, because of the color of their skin, ought to be valued more than others, and the lies we tell in order to justify that value gap, all emanate from the divided soul of the country, America, USA. And here we are in the 250th year, and we have to grapple with this madness still.
1: As we speak, the birthright citizenship Supreme Court decision has yet to be handed down. It might happen today. Mm-hmm. But I want to talk about what happened last week. The Supreme Court ruled 6-3 that the Trump administration can strip away protected status from 350,000 Haitians and over 6,000 Syrians who've been living and working lawfully in the United States under TPS, temporary protected status. In her dissent, Justice Kagan wrote, quote, The evidence they've offered includes statements by the president so repellent and racially inflected that the majority declines to put them in print. The majority briefly replies that those remarks are not overtly racial, but it is hard to know what that means. Mm. Haitians are black, Norwegians and Swedes not so much. The references of filth, disease, and primitiveness are shot through with racial stereotypes and tropes. It's hard to imagine the statements being made today of any white community. The statements fairly shout in their racial undertones and overtones alike that race entered into the president's resolve to remove Haitians from this country, end quote. And now I want to play a clip from White House Homeland Security Advisor Stephen Miller, who spoke to reporters right after the Supreme Court ruling. He's responding to a reporter's question on whether Haiti is a safe country for Haitians to return to.
2: For Haitians, absolutely.
3: Yes.
2: So for, I mean, yes, Haitians live in Haiti. It's not our position that Haitians should leave Haiti. I mean, it'd be crazy for us to say that Haitians couldn't live in Haiti. It's their country. Of course Haitians should live in Haiti.
1: So the State Department has issued a warning for people not to go to Haiti. And here they are sending, perhaps if they get their way, hundreds of thousands of Haitians, many who've lived here for decades. You extensively talk about this issue, whether we're talking about birthright citizenship, TPS, or stopping people from seeking political asylum on the U.S.-Mexico border.
0: Yeah, we have to name the devil that has us by the throat. Stephen Miller is a racist. He's a white nationalist. White nationalists have seized the federal government. Great replacement theory, right, motivates this immigration policy. It is, in fact, part of the justificatory language of the so-called legal decision or opinion that Justice Alito laid out. We need to call them for what they are. And in so many ways, this is an echo of the 1920s. Oftentimes, the United States, in order to secure its virtue, will say the monster is over in Germany, not understanding that the German monster was looking to the U.S. in the 1920s.
1: Explain.
0: So what I mean is that here is the moment. The Klan is reborn in 1915. Its basic motivation is rooted in a kind of nativism, a kind of true 100% Americanism, right? They want Nordic immigration, not those folk from the swarthy S-hole countries of Europe. The Italians, the suspicious Irish Papists and the like, they are really, in so many ways, right, thinking of the country as a white republic. Their seminal piece of legislation of the Klan, the one that they claimed most, they were most proud of, was the Johnson-Reed Immigration Act and Nationality Act of 1924, which laid clear the quotas, keeping the country white. Right. So much so, 1926, the 150th anniversary of the nation, the Klan was approved to have its annual convention, on the grounds of the Philadelphia Exposition. They're going to celebrate the American flag in its 150th anniversary and burn a cross at the same time. These people are the inheritors of that legacy. They believe the country should be white. And what we see with TPS, what we see with the immigration policies, is an all-out assault, a twinned assault, Amy, on two fundamental pieces of legislation that changed the trajectory of the country. One, of course, was the Voting Rights Act of 1965. It's been gutted. The other, of course, is the Hart-Celler Act, Immigration and Nationality Act of 1965, which overturned the quotas of 1924 Immigration Act. This is a white nationalist agenda, and Stephen Miller and all of these folk are just simply rabid racist, and we need to call them for who they are.
1: And yet often Latinos are pitted against African Americans when it comes to immigration.
0: Right, and it has something to do with the proximity to whiteness. Baldwin writes about this in Search of Majority. You know, how can I put this? I say this in the book, that, and I'm using Derek Bell's language, Amy, oftentimes black folk are at the bottom of the well. We function like gold to money. What do I mean by that? Because we're at the bottom, we now know what whiteness means. We now know what white racial hierarchy means. And so it's one's proximity to the bottom that everyone is trying to say we're not them. And so there's a sense in which the way in which the racial hierarchy in the United States works, you have some folk who believe that some kind of being adjacent to whiteness will somehow, shall we say, protect one from its a more ugly implications.
1: As we begin to wrap up, Professor Glaude, what do you want people to think about this week as we move into the 250th anniversary?
0: Yeah, you know, first of all, let me just thank you for giving me so much time. I really appreciate it. And I'm so honored because I've been watching you for so long. And you just do such amazing work. What do I want? It's not complex. Oftentimes we think of these issues as complex. It's just like, you know, it's basic. You don't kill babies. You don't bomb innocent babies. That's not a complex political issue, right? This isn't complex. You got to make a choice. Either you're going to be a beacon of freedom, and we can debate what that means, or you're going to be a white republic. You can't be both. So just make a choice.
1: And finally, you have been researching this book for years. What surprised you most? Or you can talk about a few surprises.
0: No, it's just the repetition, the haunting. You know, Moses Gordon surprised me, the Klan. There's a piece in the North American Review published by the Grand Wizard of the KKK in 1926. Scholars are responding to the Grand Wizard of the KKK. Princeton professor in politics, rabbis from Jewish synagogue, W.B. Du Bois. And what you see are the parallels. The KKK Grand Wizard is saying, we can't teach our kids what we want. These folks are diluting America. Sounds exactly like what we're hearing today. And Du Bois writes a response entitled The Shape of Fear. And in The Shape of Fear, he says, the power of the KKK resides in its lies. And he argues the lies are choking the life out of democracy. And here we are in 2026 in the 250th year, drowning in lies.
1: Finally, you are a university professor. Do you think universities can recover? For example, when we're talking about issues of DEI and explain what that is and what has been taken away?
0: Diversity, equity, and inclusion, the idea that the university should reflect the vast diversity of the population of the United States, that we should give people, no matter their class, race, or gender, or ability, the possibility to acquire a kind of capital to make their dreams a reality. There's been all out of salt on that. A lot of these universities, Amy, are using Trumpism as a cover to roll back things that they wanted to roll back. They're capitulating. You know, they're the great, I call it in the book, the great capitulation. It's an echo of what Frederick Douglass saw when he saw the American Missionary Association suddenly finding itself in cahoots with those who were former slaveholders. He called them the apostles of forgetfulness. And here we are in this moment. So unless they find courage, unless they make a choice, right, we will have to bear the brunt or the burden of their decisions.
1: Professor Eddie Glaude, African American studies historian at Princeton University. His book is just out, America, USA, How Race Shadows the Nation's Anniversaries. Required reading for this weekend. Coming up, a new StoryCorps NPR oral history project. It's called Connect 250. We'll speak with StoryCorps founder Dave Isay, but first, a little more of the music commissioned by Professor Glaude for America USA.

0: Blue, composed by Joel Thompson, performed by UDC professor Leah Claiborne, the song commissioned for the book America USA, commissioned by Eddie Gloud Jr., audio courtesy of Crown. This is Democracy Now!, democracynow.org. I'm Amy Goodman. Critics are accusing President Trump of exploiting the 250th anniversary of U.S. independence from Britain for his own personal advancement. So far, he's hosted a UFC Ultimate Fighting Championship event on the White House lawn that raised questions of political profiteering and conflicts of interest. Last week, Trump kicked off a bonanza on the National Mall in Washington called a Great American State Fair, featuring a gleaming portrait of himself. And on Friday, Trump unveiled an updated design for a proposed commemorative U.S. passport with a large image of himself superimposed on the Declaration of Independence. Well, our next guest is celebrating the nation's independence a little differently. StoryCorps founder Dave Isay's latest effort asks Americans to do something increasingly rare, connect with someone they've never met, and have a real conversation. The initiative is called Connect 250, created by StoryCorps in partnership with NPR's Morning Edition, and invites strangers from across the country to interview each other about their lives, families, and formative life experiences. Here's a video explaining how it works.
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0: Well, pre-registrations open now. The recording portal opens July 7th. For more, we're joined by Dave Isay, the Peabody Award-winning radio producer, MacArthur Genius Fellow, founder of StoryCorps, author of numerous books on the power of listening and oral history, got his start at WBAI. Pacifica Radio in New York. Dave, welcome back to Democracy Now! 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
2: Sure. And I just want to clarify, I got my start with Amy Goodman, not just at BAI. So Connect 250 is, as we were underwhelmed by everything that was going on for 250, kind of like what you said, and decided to try to do something that was built to last. So we are building this. This is all very recent. 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

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The Multicultural Voices of ACT program aims to promote to the multicultural communities with a better understanding

understanding of relevant government policies and local community news, and to inform our members with interesting life stories and community affairs. This week, starting from Sunday, the 5th July, to Sunday, the 12th of July, we are honoring 50 years of NAIDOC Week, Keep the Fire Burning. Now this week, Australia marks a very special milestone, the NAIDOC Week 2026, celebrating 50 years since the NAIDOC became a national week of recognition. What is NAIDOC? NAIDOC stands for National Aboriginal and Islanders Day Observance Committee, but today it represents something much larger, a national commitment to honour the First Nation peoples of Australia, their culture, their history, their resilience and their ongoing contributions. NAIDOC Week begins from decades of advocacy. In the 1930s, Aboriginal leaders organized the Day of Mourning, calling for equality and justice. In the 50s and 60s, communities campaigned for a national day to recognize Aboriginal rights. By 1975, this movement grew into NAIDOC Week, transforming a protest for justice into a celebration of culture, survival and pride. So today, NAIDOC Week is not only about looking back, it is about who we are as a nation and who we aspire to be. This year's theme is powerful. Keep the fire burning, blank, loud and proud. The fire represents cultural strength, identity, and the unbroken connections First Nations peoples hold with this land. It reminds all Australians that Aboriginals and Torres Strait Islanders cultures are living cultures, not just history. Why this matters, especially now. As Australia becomes more diverse, NAIDOC Week asks us to reflect honestly. Do we truly understand the history of this land? And do we listen to First Nations voices? Are we doing enough to ensure justice, equality, and respect? 50 years of NAIDOC is a celebration, but it is also a challenge to keep learning, keep acknowledging, and keep walking together. Now, a message from the Canberra multicultural communities, and for those of us who arrive from other countries, migrants, refugees, new citizens, NAIDOC Week carries a special meaning. We know what it means to seek belonging, and we know what it means to build a home in a new land. And we know the importance of respecting the people who have cared for this country for more than 60,000 years. As multicultural communities, we say, we honour the traditional custodians of this land. We acknowledge their elders, past and present, and we commit to learning their stories, respecting their cultures, and supporting their rights. NAIDOC Week reminds us that reconciliation is not a week's activities. Australia must continue to strengthen the First Nations leadership, protect language and cultural knowledge, close the gap in health, education, and justice, ensure First Nations voices are heard in national decisions making, and teach truthful history to every generation. So these are not just government's responsibilities. They are responsibilities for all of us who call Australia home. Our shared knowledge to celebrate NAIDOC Week, and on this 50th anniversary, Canberra Multicultural Community Forum stands with the First Nations peoples. We celebrate the culture,
We acknowledge their history, we recognize their strength, and we commit to working together. Many cultures, one Canberra, on land that has always been Aboriginal and land. So thank you for listening and happy Ngarok Week.

Just a touch of Chinese music, very famous music called the Jasmine's Flower. So you are listening to the Multicultural Voice of ACT brought to you by the Canberra Multicultural Community Forum, the one and only recognized multicultural community PIC representative body in the ACT with over 120 multicultural community membership standing shoulder to shoulder, unite with one voice. We are many culture, one Canberra. Now, some community announcement. Winter Ball Invitation. The Eastern African Community Association Executive and Winter Ball Working Group would like to invite members to their annual Winter Ball, which will be held at Southern Cross Club, Phillip, on the 25th of July from 6 p.m. till midnight. The ticket is $100 per person. This sounds fun. Winter Ball is in the city. Chase the winter away by walking on the red carpet, mingling raffles and dancing till midnight with fine dining with bubbles. So join the Eastern African Community Association for a glamorous evening featuring a red carpet welcome with a glass of bubbly, fine dining, entertainment, games and raffles. So it is a night, we were told, to celebrate community, culture and connection. The dress code is gold blue with a touch of winter colour. So please get your tickets now. Bookings are done through the events.hematex.com / Winter Ball in July. Or you can contact the chair of the East African Community Associations, and the number is 0415-063-401. Repeat, 0415-063-401. Now, another announcement. The 2026 ACT Multicultural Awards nominations are now open. So do you know someone making a positive difference in our multicultural community? The ACT Multicultural Awards celebrate those who are helping build a more inclusive and welcoming ACT. You can nominate individuals or organizations doing excellent work in their field. Now, this could include in the area of business, advocacy, media, art, culture, language, or settlement services. Now, this is a new for 2006. There's a Lifetime Achievement Award. To mark the 15th anniversary of the ACT Multicultural Award, this award category has been added to recognize an individual or organizations that has made an outstanding and lasting contribution to promote multiculturalism in the ACT over many, many years. So if you know of someone who has made a lasting impact, nominate them today. The nominees must be based in or live in the ACT or the Canberra region. The nomination closes on Sunday, 26th of July, 2026 at 11:59 p.m. Now, you award guidelines for to find out more about the award categories and eligibility in the 2026 ACT Multicultural Awards Guidelines. So you can access to the Multicultural website. Now, the next news we have is to introduce the new Home Affairs Community Liaison Officer. We have been informed that the
Home Affairs have a new community liaison officer. So today we would like to introduce the new liaison officer from the Home Affairs who will be working with multicultural communities across the ACT and New South Wales. Her name is Cherry Rankin, and she has recently taken over the role from her colleague Nahid, who many community organizations have worked over the years. And Nahid has now retired, and Cherry will be our new point of contact with the department. So what does the Home Affairs Community Liaison Officer do? Cherry's role is to engage with cultural, religious and community group, listen to community experiences, and help government understand what is happening on the ground. She also supports communities by explaining government programs and policies, and by helping organizations raise any issues that they may be facing. Now, this may include matters such as difficulties accessing services, incidents of discrimination or racism, challenges when dealing with government department, or concerns about overseas processing or support. Cherry has expressed that contact with her is completely voluntary, but many organizations have found the building a relationship with Home Affairs is very helpful. It ensures community voices are heard and understood at the national level. Cherry is also keen to meet with ACT organizations for an introductory conversation. Meeting online via the Microsoft Teams. Now, these sessions usually run for 30 minutes to an hour. So if you would like more information about the Community Liaison Officer Program, you can visit the Department of Home Affairs website under Social Cohesion, Community Engagement. Let us welcome Cherry to her new role and look forward to working with her to support the well-being and inclusion of our multicultural communities here in the ACT. And we wish Nahid a very happy retirement. The next news in hand is about the OSS Alert National Test. We'd like to share an important update from the Australian government about the new national messaging system called OSS Alert. OSS Alert is a national emergency alert system that will send warnings directly to mobile phones during serious emergencies. Now, to make sure this system works properly, a national test will take place on the 26th of July 2026. Now, during the test, many people across Australia will receive a loud alert tone and a message on their phone. Now, this is only a test, and there is no danger. So the National Emergency Management Agency has also prepared helpful information for different community groups, including First Nations communities, multicultural communities, older people, people with disabilities, and people experiencing domestic or family violence. Now, these resources include fact sheets, videos, posters and social media messages. And you can find all of these materials on the OSS Alert website under the stakeholder section at ossalert.gov.au. Now, I'll repeat again, it's ossalert.gov.au. Now, this national test is an important step to help keep everyone safe and informed during emergencies. Now, another community information comes online is Invitation Australia Multicultural Action Network.
Now, this invasion comes from the Australian Multicultural Action Network to hold community showcase event on Sunday, the 12th of July, 2026, from 12 to 3 p.m. at the Canberra Senior Centre, 10 Watson Street, Turner. The event is celebrating community initiatives in gambling harm prevention, healthy aging, and climate action. You can reply by email or to the secretary.amanact@gmail.com. Actually, it's by today, Monday the 6th of July. Now, please note, you do need to register, and the attendance is by confirmation only due to limited venue capacity and catering arrangement. So please, only participants who actually registered and received a confirmation email from the Australian Multicultural Action Network will be able to attend.

Now, for those who enjoy the film festival, please take note. The 2026 Huntington Nordic Film Festival, formerly the Scandinavian Film Festival, returns to Pacific Electric Cinemas from 9th of July to the 2nd of August, featuring the best new cinema from Denmark, Finland, Iceland, Norway, and Sweden. Now, this year's formidable lineup showcases cinematic legends, breathtaking landscapes, and the unique storytelling and profound cultural insights that has earned the Nordic cinema a distinct place in the film world. So to view the full program and special events, please go to the website for more details. 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Hope you enjoy the filming. Scamwatch, the little book of scams. Now, today we want to share an important resources from Scamwatch, designed to help protect our community from scams that are becoming more common across Australia. It is called the Little Book of Scams, and it is a free guide that explains the most frequent types of scams, how they work, and most importantly, how you can protect yourself. Scam can happen to anyone. They often arrive through phone calls, text messages, emails, social media, or even in person. Some scammers pretend to be government officials, banks, charities, or delivery companies. Others may try to trick you with investment offers, romance approaches, or threats. So this little book of scams helps you recognize the warning signs, such as pressure to act quickly, requests for money or gift cards, asking for your personal information, or telling you to click on unexpected links. The guide also gives practical tips like slowing down, checking information with a trusted friend or family member, and contacting the real organizations directly using official phone numbers, not the numbers given to you in the message. Now, Scamwatch has made this resource easy to understand with clear examples and simple steps you can follow. It is especially helpful for seniors, multicultural communities, and anyone who wants to feel more confident about staying safe online and offline. 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Now, we encourage everyone to take a few minutes to look at it and share it with your family, neighbors, and community groups. 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So this is the Multicultural Voice of the ACT, helping keeping our community safe, connected, and informed. 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Today, we like to share some information about the Disability Gateway, a free national service that helps people with disabilities, their families and carers, and trusted information and support. 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Now, to make access easier, the Disability Gateway has expanded its translated materials so more people can understand their options
and feel confident navigating the services. The Disability Gateway has also released new community leader videos and case study videos. Now, this features respected leaders and community members explaining in their own words how the Disability Gateway has supported them. Now, these stories help families and carers understand what services are available and how to get started. 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So the Disability Gateway is supporting people with disability, their families and carers across Australia. So if you got a chance, access to the Disability Gateway website and look for the information. The last bit of news that come in hand is Celebrate African Australian ACT Inc. presenting a two-week workshop, Hope Starts Here, Building Stronger, Healthier and More Connected Communities program. It starts on the 12th of July, and on the 19th of July, the two workshops start from 4 p.m. to 7 p.m. at the Gungahlin Lake Golf and Community Club, 110 Gungaloo Drive, Nichols, ACT. Now, you can contact Canberra at celebrateafricanaustralianact.org for more information. So, and here's the news and information that we provided for our members on today's radio program. And thank you for listening to Canberra Multicultural Community Forum, Voice of Canberra. We will hope to hear from you again next Monday.

Welcome to Monday Lunchbox. Opening today's program, the Eagles of Death Metal performing I Want You So Hard. 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

0: Black Sabbath performing Hard Life to Love. Prior to that one, we had Ted Nugent and his cover of the Beatles song I Want to Tell You. And before that one, it was T-Rex kicking us off with Get It On.
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1: Hello, I'm Laura Devoy. The Prime Minister says the treaty signed with Fiji today represent one of the most significant endeavours Australia has ever undertaken. The Ocean of Peace Alliance is a mutual defence treaty which commits Australia and Fiji to come to each other's aid at times of need. And the Vuvalo Union sets out ambitious commitments which will deepen integration between security, economies and people. Anthony Albanese spoke in Suva of the close relationship shared by the two nations.
2: We can achieve this level of ambition because we are Vuvali, family, with a relationship grounded in loyalty, in understanding and mutual respect. And in a more uncertain world, we know that we're stronger when we stand together.
3: Look.
1: Western Australia's longest-serving lower house MP, Paul Papalia, is set to announce his resignation from state parliament. Mr Papalia was first elected in 2007 and has been responsible for a range of portfolios. He's currently the Minister for Emergency Services, Corrective Services, Defence, Industries, Veterans, Racing and Gaming. He was re-elected last year with an 11.5% margin. Efforts are underway to address a significant gap in hearing health for Aboriginal and Torres Strait Islander children living in remote parts of Australia. New data shows one in two First Nations children under the age of six who live in remote and very remote locations are likely to have middle ear disease. That's double the rate of those living in metropolitan, regional and rural areas. Anne-Marie Banfield from Hearing Australia is calling for twice a year hearing checks.
4: Every 6 months, we recommend that we get our little ones' ears checked, and the earlier we get intervention and support in for families, the better outcome for our little ones to be able to fit in, learn better, hear better. Hearing affects every aspect of our lives.
1: The Australian Space Agency says several objects found at a beach in Queensland appear to be pressure vessels from a space launch vehicle. The objects were found at Forest Beach near Ingham. The agency says the location and characteristics of the objects are consistent with debris from a foreign rocket body that recently re-entered the atmosphere from orbit. Authorities have assessed the objects and determined them to be safe. Australia has pledged a policy of no new extinctions, but as Alyssa Delfs reports, it hasn't stopped one of the world's most unique species from beginning to disappear.
5: The Maugean skate, an ancient ray found nowhere else on Earth, survives only in Tasmania's Macquarie Harbour. Scientists have warned the population is declining dramatically, with research suggesting only 1,000 remain in the harbour. If it disappeared, it could be the first shark or ray species extinction linked to industrial aquaculture. It's prompted the creation of a new Melbourne documentary by youth conservationist Spencer Hitchin called A Love Letter to the Unseen. Here's a snippet from the trailer.
6: It's the most likely species to actually go extinct.
7: It's only found in one place, and it happens to be right here.
1: Turning to sport, in tennis, Naomi Osaka has knocked out the women's world number one to advance to the quarterfinals of Wimbledon. Osaka beat Aryna Sabalenka 6-2, 7-6. Her quarterfinal opponent will be Karolina Muchova, who defeated Barbora Krejcikova in three sets. Fourth seed Jessica Pegula and seventh seed Coco Gauff are also through to the quarters.
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9: Canberra's weather forecast for the next week, according to the Bureau of Meteorology. Today we're chasing a top of 13 and should remain cloudy. Tomorrow, minimum minus 1, maximum 14. Morning frost, but sunny. Similar for Wednesday, minus 1, the minimum. Maximum 13, again, morning frost, but sunny. Thursday, minimum 0, maximum 13, morning frost and cloudy. Friday, minimum 1, maximum 13, morning frost, partly cloudy. Similar for Saturday, minimum 0, maximum 13, morning frost, partly cloudy. And Sunday, we're looking at minimum 3, maximum 12, but with a shower or two. That's the latest news headlines and weather on 2XX. The tracks are played immediately prior to the news. We finished off with Rammstein performing Ich Will. Prior to that, it was Dark Chord Others with City on Fire. And Paul McCartney and Wings kicked us off with Get on the Right Thing. 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

0: Deep Purple performing Hard Lovin' Woman. Prior to that one, we had AC/DC with If You Dare. Before that, Status Quo with I Want the World to Know. And kicking us off was the Illinois Speed Press, and the song was called Get in the Wind.
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0: There you go. That was Foghat performing their version of Heard It Through the Grapevine. Before that one, it was Kiss, of course, with I Want You, and Davis kicked us off with Get Mine.
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0: Okay, just on 1:30, time for the community announcements, and after those, we'll rock back into the last half hour of today's program. A Canberra Community NAIDOC event, 50 Years of NAIDOC, is on Tuesday, 7th of July, at the Tuggeranong Community Centre from 10 a.m. till 2 p.m. It's a free event. 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The website, just simply Canberra NAIDOC, or you can phone 0405 211 80. Doesn't sound like there's enough numbers there, but anyway, try it and see what happens. The Conservation Council ACT region presents a second screening of the film On the Edge. It's on Wednesday, 8th of July at the Palace Electric Cinema, or cinemas, whatever, from 6 p.m. until 8 p.m. Tickets are via Humanitix, as is the website. Or you can email for more info, info@conservationcouncil.org.au, or you can phone 0402 694 789. The Noosh presents, the Noosh, the Creative Chaos Game Show. Oh, there you go, the Noosh, the Creative Game Show, is on Wednesday, 8th of July at Funtime Pony. 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More info, you can email thenooshshow@gmail.com. So that was The Noosh, the Creative Chaos Game Show. Miss Kanina is a First Nations artist performing on Saturday, 11th of July at the Gang Gang Cafe in Downer, from 7 until 10 p.m. More info, you can email hello@ganggangcafe.com.au or have a look at the website, again, via Humanitix. That's it for the community announcements. 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

0: Fastway performing I've Had Enough. Prior to that, we had Joan Jett and the Blackhearts, of course, with her version of I Love Rock and Roll, and Cheap Trick kicked us off with I Want You to Want Me.
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0: And there was another one from Dark Chord Others called Midnight Runic Rider. Prior to that one, it was the Stripes with She's So Fine, and Slade kicked us off with Get Down and Get With It.
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0: And that's all the time we have for today, unfortunately. Just one song left to play. Thanks for listening in. I hope you've enjoyed the program, and I hope you can join me tomorrow for the Tuesday edition of Lunchbox from 12:30 p.m. with me, Rod. Until then, have a great day. Stay safe, behave yourselves, be good to one another, and keep rocking on. 2XX, 50 years people-powered since 1976 and still rocking. Winding up the program today, we have Budgie, and the song's called I Can't See My Feelings.

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2: Hello, I'm Laura Devoy. Australia will spend more than $1 billion on a defence alliance with Fiji. The Ocean of Peace Alliance commits the two countries to come to the other's aid at times of greatest need. The Prime Ministers have also signed the Vuvale Union, which relates to education, health, infrastructure and security. Speaking in Suva, Anthony Albanese says the agreements are designed to support the interests of both countries and others in the Pacific.
3: It commits us to combat transnational crime, to work together on health issues like HIV, to address the impact of climate change, and to build the infrastructure like ports that will further connect our region.
2: The Royal Commission into Anti-Semitism and Social Cohesion has heard independent fact-checkers are still used at Facebook Australia, despite changes in the US. Owner Meta ceased using fact-checkers in the US last year to identify and label misinformation, with boss Mark Zuckerberg saying they were too politically biased. But Mia Garlick from Facebook Australia told the Royal Commission that's not the case here.
4: We have two third-party fact-checking relationships, one with AAP and one with AFP, and they cover Australia.
2: Ms. Garlick says Australia could follow the US's lead and move to community notes, which is maintained by Facebook users rather than independent fact-checkers. The use of cricket grounds as football pitches is under scrutiny, with a young teacher in end-of-life care after a head knock over the weekend. Nathan Fitzgerald suffered critical injuries during an Australian rules football game in Melbourne's North on Saturday. He's reported to have knocked heads with another player, which caused him to fall, and then hit his head on the cricket pitch. The Epping Football Netball Club president, Luke De Vincentis, says he hopes the way cricket pitches are covered for football games is something that can be looked at. Australian authorities are ramping up surveillance and testing of wildlife and livestock after another case of H5N1 bird flu was confirmed over the weekend. The case is in a migratory seabird found near the coastal town of Hawksnest in New South Wales. The death toll from twin earthquakes in Venezuela has risen to 3,342. Officials say more than 16,000 people are injured. Meantime, interim President Delcy Rodriguez has defended the government's response to the quakes, with many criticising it as delayed and inadequate. She says security forces were deployed immediately and a new military unit was created to deal with emergencies and disasters. 66 new officers have joined the Queensland Police Service. The recruits will complete a 32-week training program, which is complemented by station duty placements. They'll begin their policing careers in communities across the state, including Brisbane, Mount Isa, Townsville and Roma. Turning to sport, England and Norway have booked spots in the quarterfinals of the FIFA World Cup. David Wilson has the latest.
5: England has defeated Mexico 3-2 despite being a man down for most of the second half. Jude Bellingham scored twice before Mexico reduced the gap just before half-time. Jarrell Kwanza was sent off in the 54th minute. Both teams later scored via a penalty, but England held on to win. Earlier, Erling Haaland scored a double as Norway beat Brazil 2-1. England and Norway will face each other in the quarters on Saturday.
2: And in the NRL, the West Tigers are set to be without hooker Appy Korosau for a month. The 33-year-old suffered a pectoral injury during the Tigers' loss to the St George Illawarra Dragons on Saturday, but he's avoided surgery and is eyeing a return in early August.
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0: I'm just arriving at Roddy Lee's Vault of Vinyl for the Pophead's Hour of Power. Hope he's in.
1: Jane Arakawa.
0: Pophead's musicologist, Roddy Lee.
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1: And heard across Australia on the Community Radio Network. But Jane, today we go back, way back, to before the vinyl years. Today we're in the 1940s, the shellac years.
0: The shellac years? What was a shellac record?
1: Shellac records were records that played at 78 revolutions per minute, or RPM. They were made from shellac resin, a natural material secreted from the lac beetle, and used for mass production of records from the late 1920s to the early 1950s. Compared to a vinyl record, which plays at 33 or 45 RPM, shellac records were heavier and more brittle than vinyl.
0: So you could literally break a record.
1: They had coarse grooves.
0: Rather than the smooth grooves of vinyl.
1: And typically lasted only 3 or 4 minutes per side.
0: Very limiting. No thick as a brick on shellac. So these songs from the 1940s came out on shellac.
1: Correct. The shellac years.
0: And the music?
1: Today, the precursors of rock and roll. We've got some blues, folk, gospel, jump swing, R&B and boogie woogie.
0: Oh, wow. Fantastic.
1: This is the Way Back Show.
0: The Way Back Show. The precursors of rock and roll. The 1940s.
1: In fact, Jane, we're going to start in 1939 with American blues shouter Big Joe Turner. It's a double act, for with Big Joe is pianist Pete Johnson, a song co-written by Big Joe and Pete. It's 12-bar blues, up-tempo boogie-woogie, and an important precursor to rock and roll. This is Big Joe Turner with Rollin' Pete.

0: start, Roland Pete by Big Joe Turner, kicking off the Way Back Show, the precursors of rock and roll, the 1940s.
1: OK, so it is 1940, and Huddy Leadbetter, better known as folk and blues guitarist and singer Leadbelly, releases Midnight Special and other Southern prison songs on the Victor label. Leadbelly is remembered for bringing American folk songs to the attention of a broader audience. Here is Leadbelly and the Golden Gate Quartet with their recording of the traditional folk song Midnight Special. Yawning.

0: me.
1: These songs are a bit special. In fact, the Midnight Special, recorded in 1940 by Lead Belly and the Golden Gate Quartet.
2: Also in 1940, the William Brady Trio added Don Ray on vocals, for he had composed Down the Road a Piece, which they recorded on the 12th of August 1940. Down the Road a Piece became a rock and roll standard, recorded in the 50s and 60s by Chuck Berry, Jerry Lee Lewis, the Rolling Stones, and countless others.
3: Boy, where's you going? I seen you going down the street the other night.
4: I wasn't going nowhere. I've been where I was going.
3: That's all right. I didn't see you. You just plumb out of sight.
4: Man, I'd sure like to latch on to some of that boogie-woogie tonight.
3: You mean some of that fat boogie-woogie?
4: That's what I need.
3: That's what I need, too. Hey, if you want to hear some boogie, then I know the place. It's just a no piano and a knocked-out bass. The drummer man's a guy they call 8-Bit Mac. You remember Doc and old Beat Me Daddy Slack. Man, it's better than chicken fried in bacon grease. Come along with me, boys, just down the road a piece.
4: Well, let's you and I walk on down the road a piece.
3: I'm walking, get going, I'm walking, I'm right behind.

0: Roddy?
1: Yes, Jane?
0: These are fabulous. That was Down the Road a piece. Don Ray on vocals in front of the William Brady Trio.
1: Walter Brown was a blues shouter and co-wrote Confessing the Blues with band leader and self-taught piano player Jay McShann. This song, recorded in 1944, and another precursor to rock and roll, was covered in the 60s by Chuck Berry, Count Basie, Jimmy Witherspoon, B.B. King, Lowell Fulsom, and again, the Rolling Stones.

0: Popheads, today has gone way back to the 1940s with the precursors to rock and roll. And that was
1: Walter Brown with Jay McShann and his orchestra.
0: Confessing the Blues.
1: From way back, yep, 1944. Which brings us to Sister Rosetta Tharpe.
0: Sister Rosetta Tharpe.
1: Sister Rosetta was a singer, songwriter and highly respected electric guitarist, which she played, surprisingly, on her gospel recordings of the 30s and 40s. Now that was innovative, and boy could she play. In the 1950s, R&B audiences christened her the original Soul Sister, whilst fans of rock and roll referred to her as the godmother of rock and roll. She was a major influence on all the American rock and rollers of the 1950s and the blues revival British guitarists of the 1960s. This traditional song, Strange Things Happening Every Day, was a huge hit in 1945 for Sister Rosetta on the Billboard Race Chart, as it was called in the day. It has been said rock and roll was bred in the soul of Sister Rosetta Tharpe.
2: Are we here, church? People say-

0: Mr. Rosetta Tharpe.
1: In the 1940s, clarinetist Woody Herman led his band, known as the First Heard, playing and recording songs experimental in arrangement and instrumentation. 1945's Caledonia is a fine example of Woody's innovative swing, bop, jump, blues style. A precursor to rock and roll, it is. Van Morrison, James Brown, Muddy Waters, they've all released Caledonia, now a rock standard.

0: good is that? Caledonia.
1: From 1946.
0: Woody Herman and the First Herd.
1: So to Joe Liggins, a jazz, blues and R&B singer who fronted his own band, Joe Liggins and the Honey Drippers, throughout the 1940s. The band's biggest hit came in 1945 with a song called The Honey Dripper that stayed at number one on the race chart for 18 weeks and sold over 2 million copies. Listeners may recall JoJo Zepp's 1978 cover of The Honey Dripper. The term Honey Dripper is colloquial slang for a sweet guy. And the song is another important precursor to the development of rock and roll. Bye.

0: This is Jane Arakawa.
1: That's you.
0: And Roddy Lee.
1: That's me.
0: And the Popheads Hour of Power. And today, Popheads is not the best of the vinyl years. This is the Wayback Show, the precursors of rock and roll, the 1940s. And before vinyl records, these were the shellac years.
1: Louis Jordan was a band leader and multi-instrumentalist who earned the moniker the King of the Jukebox. His dance-oriented releases of the late 1940s had bobby soxers and zoop suiters jump swinging in dance halls around the world. In 1946, Louis Jordan and his Timpani Five released a 78 that equaled the Honey Dripper, spending 18 weeks at the top of the race charts. This is Choo Choo Cha Boogie.

0: Louis Jordan and his Timpani Five from 1946.
1: Yes, Jane, 80 years ago.
0: Oh, my.
1: Sonny Boy Williamson I was a blues harmonica player and singer-songwriter born in 1914 in Madison County, Tennessee. Now, Sonny played harp on hundreds of blues recordings prior to World War II and was a major influence on post-war harp players from Muddy Waters to Sonny Terry, Mick Jagger to Captain Beefheart. His 1947 release of Shake Your Boogie was a top five hit on the race record chart, his biggest hit.
2: Now my baby went out and stayed out all night long. She never came home until the break of dawn. Well, come on, shake your boogie. Oh, shake your boogie. Come on, shake your boogie, because your boogie's all right with me. Oh, shake your boogie. Come on, shake your boogie, because your boogie's all right with me.

shake your boogie. 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You know me and my baby don't do nothing but fuss and fight. I said, look here, baby, things ain't going on right, but come on, shake your boogie. Oh, shake your boogie. Come on and shake your boogie, you know your boogie's all right with me.

0: Shake the Boogie, a precursor to rock and roll. Sonny Boy Williamson the first in 1947.
1: Can it get any better than that?
0: Who's got the next precursor to rock and roll?
1: Jane, another song that was a precursor to rock and roll is Good Rockin' Tonight, released in 1948 by blues shouter Wynonie Harris. Wynonie was best known for his repertoire of dirty blues of ribald lyrics. However, in this song, the word rock is not a euphemism for sex, but a reference to a musical style. Thus, Good Rockin' Tonight is a strong contender for the title of the first rock and roll record.

singer, pianist Nelly Lucha, lived to a ripe old age. Nelly died in 2007, aged 94. In the 1930s, Nelly developed her own style of swing piano. In 1947, Nelly signed to Capitol Records, having been heard by company talent scouts when she played on a radio talent show broadcast from Hollywood High School. In 1948, Nelly Lucha and Her Rhythm released her first 78 RPM records, including Fine Brown Frame. Oh.

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0: Oh, sweet. Fine Brown Frame by Nellie Lucha and her Rhythm.
1: McKinley Morganfield is called the father of modern Chicago blues. McKinley is better known as Mississippi-born singer-songwriter, guitarist and harp player Muddy Waters. Muddy signed to Chess Records in the mid-1940s, where he recorded some of his most famous songs, Hoochie Coochie Man, Mannish Boy, I'm Ready, and I Just Wanna Make Love to You. Muddy's first charting hit came in 1948 with I Can't Be Satisfied, and we have that here.
0: Oh, Muddy Waters.
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1: Electric Blues.
2: At its best.
1: Muddy Waters.
2: In 1948.
1: Yes, this is the Wayback Show, the precursors of rock and roll, the 1940s.
2: Now, Jane.
1: Yeah?
2: You may not have heard of Gory Carter, or Krista Carter, or Little T-Bone, or Rocky Thompson, but they are all one and the same, singer, guitarist, drummer and songwriter. Perhaps this is the first rock and roll record. The debate for that title will go on forever. But this is a true contender. It's Gory Carter and his Hepcats with Rock-A-While, released on Freedom Records in 1949.

0: Carter, his song Rock a While.
1: No introduction is needed for legendary blues guitarist B.B. King. He is the king of the blues. And today we play his debut release of 1949, a song written for his first wife, but she was not overly impressed. She divorced B.B. King in 1952. The song's title is Miss Martha King.

0: B.B. King.
1: Our final play today is perhaps the strongest contender for the title of the first rock and roll record.
0: Oh, great show today, Roddy.
1: The Fat Man was the debut release for Fats Domino, who is certainly a pioneer of rock and roll music. His recordings are important, for he was one of the first to release records that earned a place on the mainstream Billboard Hot 100 pop music charts. After a decade of blues, folk, gospel, jump swing, R&B and boogie-woogie, the future of popular music looked rosy, with Fats Domino's precursor to rock and roll, The Fat Man, released in December 1949.
0: Roddy Lee, Pophead's musicologist. Thanks for the memories.
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2: Good afternoon, I'm Laura Devoy. Jet fuel made from used cooking oil will be used at an Australian airport for the first time. Airlines using Brisbane and some regional Queensland airports will be able to buy sustainable aviation fuel blended into their regular jet supplies at Viva Energy's Pinkenba Terminal. Made from biogenic feedstocks such as used cooking oil, it will be stored, blended, certified and pushed into Brisbane Airport's existing jet fuel system. Viva says the Iran war showed how quickly Australia could be squeezed as shipping was disrupted and demand surged. Allegations Victorian government officials told builders to cut a deal with the CFMEU have been referred to the state's corruption watchdog. In a column for The Age last week, Premier Jacinta Allen apologised for criminal behaviour on construction sites. She repeated those comments in a press conference today.
3: There have been elements of organised crime who have infiltrated some sites, both government sites and also some private sector sites as well. And this should not have happened. And for that, I am sorry.
2: Shadow Attorney General James Newbury, who made the referral to the Independent Broad-Based Anti-Corruption Commission, says he hopes IBAC investigates. Socceroo Awa Mabil has slammed Pauline Hanson's calls for a monoculture in Australia. Senator Hanson's version of a monoculture is where people from different backgrounds, cultures and nations unite under one set of rules and values. Mabil was born in a Kenyan refugee camp to South Sudanese parents and moved to Australia when he was 10. He says multiculturalism brings other flavours to the table instead of just one thing. He says the Socceroos are the best representation of Australia.
4: If anybody's trying to divide that, then they're probably not Australian themselves, in a sense, respectfully, because Australia is very inclusive, includes everybody, and yeah, that's what the Socceroos is.
2: Those comments were made as Mabil and some of his Australian teammates arrived back in Adelaide after the World Cup. 20 professional sporting organisations, state sporting organisations, community sports clubs and not-for-profit community-based organisations are hoping to prevent domestic, family and sexual violence. Game On for Respect aims to create respectful cultures across rugby league in New South Wales. Participants in the program will each receive grants of up to $450,000 to deliver sport-based programs that address the gendered drivers of domestic, family and sexual violence. In the Philippines, the impeachment trial of Vice President Sara Duterte is due to get underway this afternoon. Ms. Duterte has been accused of misusing public funds, bribing officials, amassing unexplained wealth, and threatening the lives of President Ferdinand Marcos Jr. and his wife. She has denied the allegations. Ms. Duterte was impeached on similar grounds last year, but avoided a trial due to a technicality. Turning to sport, Ethan Strange has been cleared to take part in the State of Origin decider. The 21-year-old, who is expected to start on the bench, rolled his ankle during training last week. Matt Burton has been released from camp after Strange got through training today. The series is tied at 1-1. The decider will be played at Brisbane's Lang Park on Wednesday. And in the AFL, the Western Bulldogs will appeal Matt Kennedy's one-match ban. The 29-year-old was charged over a bump on Sydney Swan Caden Cleary, which was graded by the match review officer as careless conduct, medium impact and high contact. The AFL Tribunal will hear the appeal tomorrow night.
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0: Afternoon, everyone. This is the Faraway Place weekly broadcast, broadcasting far and wide from faraway places. Actually, not really from many faraway places, just from Canberra, with DJ Jack and DJ Lawrence.
1: Perhaps soon from other places.
0: Yeah, we might be making a faraway place, a faraway place. That first track that we heard was Cocteau Twins with the track Wachla. And what's coming in behind us now, Lawrence?
1: But Echo Romeo with their track Dreams. A bit more synth pop, some post punk on the way. Listening to a faraway place on 2XX.

0: You're still listening to A Faraway Place on 2XX with Jack and Lawrence. After Echo Romeo's track Dreams, we heard The Cusp with his own money. And then behind us now, the one and only Harumi Hosono with the track Platonic.
1: This one's coming off a Trevor Jackson Jr. compilation. He's also known as Underdog. He's got a show on NTS with a lot more of this cold wave, EDM kind of stuff. Coming up next, we're hearing from Underworld with their classic track, Bruce Lee.

0: Bible. Before that, there was a quick interlude from Bar Italia with their song Rage Quit. And at the top of the bracket, it was Drexels, now known as Peeping Drexels, with their track High Heels.
1: Coming in behind us now, we've got Baron Zen with the track Gotta Get Rid of Rick. You're listening to 2XX. This is A Faraway Place with Jack and Lawrence. Don't forget to keep it locked.

0: is a faraway place. XXX, it's just coming up to 10 to 4. 10 minutes left of music from us today before another whole week of great music from the rest of 2XX. Don't forget to check out some of the great programs there are behind us, and maybe even above us. You can hear the sounds of Shit and Shine with their track Hillbilly Moonshine. That followed on from Liaisons Dangerous with a track called Etre Assis ou Danser. And then before that we had Kivinanta with their track Kipu Ja Nautinto. And then before that, we're like doing some backwards announcing today. We had Deki Alem with my favourite track of the show, Wet Paint. That came straight after Baron Zen, Gotta Get Rid of Rick.
1: Shout out Baron Zen, also known as Peanut Butter Wolf.
0: Shout out.
1: Founder of Stone Story Records. Coming up next, we're going to hear from classic group The Flying Lizards, from their special album The Secret Dub Life of The Flying Lizards. This one's called Flicker. There's only one more track to go after this.
0: Thanks for tuning in, as always.
1: We're going to finish the show off with The Books after this, with their song A Cold Freezing Night, an apt way to finish a July show.
0: This is DJ Jack and DJ Lawrence signing out for another week of A Faraway Place.
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2: Why do you always get away with things? 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I am going to kill you. I need to think of something so you stay alive as long as I want you to, because so I can kill you. You are such an idiot. I can kill you with a rifle, a shotgun, anyway I want to. 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
1: Cold phrase at night.
0: Do tougher than girls, I know that. And I wish I was a boy.

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1: Good afternoon, I'm Laura Devoy. Chinese state media is reporting Beijing has conducted a ballistic missile test in the South Pacific. It says a dummy warhead was used in the test, which was launched from a submarine and landed in designated waters. Foreign Minister Penny Wong says the federal government was notified of the planned test. Speaking before it occurred, she said Australia regarded it as destabilising.
2: Australia has been clear that this proposed test is in the context of a rapid military build-up by China, which is lacking in the transparency and reassurance as to intent that the region expects.
1: Live streaming platform Kick has defended its response to reported content. Tiat Un Ui from Easy Go Group, which owns Kick, today fronted the Royal Commission into Anti-Semitism and Social Cohesion. He said a large number of complaints Kick receives about content are false alarms. When asked why Kick has lower rates of taking action against complaints than other social media sites, he told the inquiry the platform's measures and processes were adequate.
3: The measures range from improving the type of AI tools that we have, doubling the moderation team as of 12 months ago, ensuring that we have a quick turnaround time, taking down content promptly, ensuring that they don't resurface. There's a raft of measures and processes that we've introduced.
1: A football club in Victoria has raised concerns about the use of cricket grounds. A young teacher is in end-of-life care after suffering critical head injuries during an Australian rules football game in Melbourne's North on Saturday. Nathan Fitzgerald knocked heads with another player before hitting his head on a cricket pitch. Cricket ovals often double as football grounds at community level, with pitches covered by a small layer of grass. The Epping Football Netball Club president, Luke DeVincentis, says given the risk of injury, it's something that needs to be considered going forward. Western Australia's longest-serving lower house MP, Paul Papalia, has announced his retirement from state parliament. Mr Papalia was first elected in 2007 and has been responsible for numerous portfolios, including most recently corrective services, emergency services, defence industries, veterans, racing and gaming.
4: As a minister, I've had the good fortune to work alongside exceptional people in my ministerial staff, my electorate staff, public servants, industry leaders and colleagues across government. I'd like to thank everyone I've worked with and acknowledge all your hard work, honesty and at times tolerance of my demanding nature.
1: Mr Papalia's resignation will trigger a by-election in the electorate of Secret Harbour. The Australian Space Agency says several objects found at a beach near Ingham in Queensland appear to be pressure vessels from a space launch vehicle. The agency says the location and characteristics of the objects are consistent with debris from a foreign rocket body that recently re-entered the atmosphere from orbit. Authorities have assessed the objects and determined them to be safe. Turning to sport, Belgium is fuming after FIFA overturned American striker Folarin Balogun's suspension. The 25-year-old was shown a red card in the USA's round of 32 match against Bosnia and Herzegovina, meaning he would miss the round of 16 game against Belgium. President Donald Trump reportedly called FIFA three times before the suspension was overturned. The Royal Belgium Football Association says it was astonished by the decision, which it claimed was in direct contradiction to competition regulations.
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1: Good afternoon, I'm Laura Devoy. The Foreign Minister says China's testing of a ballistic missile in the South Pacific is destabilising to the region. Chinese state media says a dummy warhead was launched from a submarine and landed in designated waters of the Pacific. The Australian and New Zealand governments were informed prior to the test. Speaking in Fiji today, Penny Wong said the test was in contradiction to the objectives of Pacific Island nations.
2: The Pacific Islands Forum leaders have made clear that they want the Pacific to be an ocean of peace. We believe this test is inconsistent with that objective.
1: The Shadow Foreign Minister Ted O'Brien has also slammed the test as irresponsible.
3: This is not welcome news. I think it goes to a very clear contrast between what the People's Republic of China is looking at this region for compared to Australia.
1: Another suspected case of bird flu has been found in Western Australia. Australia's acting chief vet says testing confirmed a giant petrel found at Mullaloo Beach in Perth confirmed it was infected with H5 avian influenza, but could not be sequenced further. It's the seventh migratory seabird to return a confirmed or presumed positive test. Five of them were found in WA, one in South Australia and one in New South Wales. Anyone who sees any dead or sick birds is urged to report them to the Emergency Animal Disease Hotline on 1800 675 888. The Western Australian Premier has thanked the state's longest-serving lower house MP for his dedication to WA. Paul Papalia today announced his retirement from politics. He spent nearly 20 years in Parliament as the member for Secret Harbour. Roger Cook says it was Mr Papalia's work as Corrective Services Minister that stands out the most.
4: I think it speaks to his great commitment and incredible life values that Paul was in the prison on Christmas Day visiting the inmates, talking to them about their experiences. And there's few other people I can think of that would make that sort of commitment on a day so important to his family.
1: Turning to sport, England and Norway have booked spots in the quarterfinals of the FIFA World Cup. David Wilson has the latest.
5: England has defeated Mexico 3-2 despite being a man down for most of the second half. Jude Bellingham scored twice before Mexico reduced the gap just before half-time. Jarrell Kwanza was sent off in the 54th minute. Both teams later scored via a penalty, but England held on to win. Earlier, Erling Haaland scored a double as Norway beat Brazil 2-1. England and Norway will face each other in the quarters on Saturday.
1: And in rugby league, Ethan Strange has been cleared to take part in the State of Origin decider. The 21-year-old, who is expected to start on the bench for New South Wales, got through training today after rolling his ankle last week. To the weather, a fine day is forecast across most of the country tomorrow. Angus Hines from the Bureau of Meteorology says showers and large waves are expected along the New South Wales coast and parts of the Queensland coast.
6: Fine through inland and western parts of Queensland, maybe a shower in the very, very far west. And one other thing to note, some large waves. We've got a hazardous surf warning from Garry down to the Gold Coast. For New South Wales, we will also have showers just blowing onshore from the ocean across eastern areas. It really could hit anyone to the eastern side of the Great Dividing Range. And yes, that means another showery day in Sydney, high of 18 degrees.
1: Cool and frosty mornings for the ACT, Victoria and Tasmania. A nice winter's afternoon in South Australia and a little warmer in Western Australia.
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12: 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So cool. 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Yeah, it's all that and so much more. Can't wait to play the music for you in the next hour. An hour, unfortunately, it's just not enough to get through all this awesome music coming through the doors here at 2XX, but I'll do the best I can to keep it real, keep it alive, and of course keep it local and live. Strap yourself in. Hope you're having a good day. Hope it's working out well for you. As always, don't stress if you're not too familiar with the local community music scene, that is. I've got you covered. By the end of the show, it takes one show to be quite across a few songs, quite across it. That is the scene. And look, you know what you got to do? I say it every week. Hop on Bandcamp. Hop on AMRAP. And just, if you're unsure, just search your local area, just ACT or Canberra. And just explore. Don't have like any expectations of what to do, or what to expect, that is. Just, if it takes your fancy, if the cover art is good, just click play and just go from there. Easiest thing, funnest thing, easiest thing with the biggest reward of enjoyment. Promise. All right, enough of my yakking. Let's yak on to some Rafa with Fight No More. Bro's pretty cool. Enjoy. 2XX.

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I've been visiting Canberra from the UK, and I've been listening to Community Radio 2XX.

It is Midnight Rain from Rose Valley, and it is a local and live. Whoa, what a start to a show with Ruffa there with Fight No More. Yeah, definitely one I'm going to keep in the memory bank. Hope you enjoyed it as much as I did. And yeah, we're just chilling. We're crawling through some really good music that is the people that you walk past in the street at the grocery store or when you're just out and about. This is them. This is what they're creating. And yeah, it's kind of that hidden gem that's kind of right underneath your feet. You don't realize it. Many cities and communities around the world don't, but you do because you're listening, and that's great. Thank you so much. 2XX is a fantastic radio station, and we're always looking for people to get amongst it. So check out our website. You can also listen online and stream. All right, let's keep going with the music. This is one I discovered a while ago. Yeah, definitely if you're a fan of Modest Mouse and The Strokes, I think you're really going to dig this one. Yeah, they're just really, I don't know how to describe it. They're called Sonic Reducer, and this is a song for Steven. So, yeah, sit back, relax, and enjoy.

0: Happy birthday, 2XX. Happy 50th birthday, 2XX. From Diamond Phoenix Women's Dragon Boating Club.
1: And we've got our 20th anniversary next year. Going strong.
0: And you can come down and try dragon boating in a women's team on any Saturday morning.

Now, isn't it excellent? That is Rob Aspinall. And I still, you know, someone I discovered... Oh, bit of an intro and outro there from Sneaky Rob. But hey, that's what I love about it. That's Rob doing what he does. Yeah, so funny. He's incredible. Yeah, Rob Aspinall, someone I discovered a while ago now. And, you know, I wouldn't say, and I do mean this as a compliment. It is. It may not sound like it at first, but bear with me. You know, when you first time you hear it, you think, oh, yeah, okay. But you kind of got that gut feeling there's something there. And what I love about that the most is those gut feeling ones, the ones that you maybe not get the first time you hear them, go on to be the most precious vinyl records in your record collection. They're the ones that you hang on to the most, and they're the ones that stick with you. And I think what's most fascinating about it is it doesn't start out like that at all. It actually starts out as a bit unsure the first time you hear it. It happens a lot when you go see a band live as well. You kind of think, oh, yeah, they're okay. But you kind of keep thinking about them, and then you might hear them on the radio, or you make that decision that you do want to buy their record, and then they go on to become something very epic in your life. That's kind of what's happening with me with Rob Aspinall. And that one there was I Don't Mind. And, yeah, definitely someone I'm going to keep an eye on and keep listening to for sure. And before that, Sonic Reducer with Song for Steven. And yeah, I'm sure many of you agree, definite Modest Mouse and Strokes influences there, which is, well, also a compliment. Yeah, I definitely hear the Isaac Brock coming through in it. And yeah, definitely one I would like to see them live if I can. And I'll definitely be checking out the gig guide. Something I should probably start doing in the show. That's what Edie does in her show, a gig guide. Maybe I could take a leaf out of her book and start doing that as well. All right, it is Local and Live, 2XX FM 98.3. You can catch us on our website as well. Very, very easy to find. You can just search online, 2XX, and it'll come straight up. But we've also got just 2XX.org. You'll find us. That's as easy as that. Hit that live stream button, and while you're there, check out all the other programs, all the music chats, all the things happening. It is such a fantastic station and such a great time to be here as well. 50 years, so exciting. 6 a.m., 2nd of July. That's the exact moment when we turn 50, and I'm so excited for it. It's just, yeah, fantastic. All right, let's keep going on with the music. We can go to a bit of Calico Cat, and this one's Sailing. This is 2XX.

0: This is Nev Blythe, technical support team member and a huge supporter of Community Radio 2XX. 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
2: Kaz Mehta.
1: If you are the Son of God, he said,
2: B-R-B.
1: Throw yourself down, for it is written,
2: Batman.
1: He will command his angels concerning you, and they will lift you up in their hands.
2: Welcome to the devil's playground.
1: So that you will not strike your foot against a stone.

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0: invaders in the depths of deep space don't fade me. 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
1: Welcome to the devil's playground. 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
0: All this I will give you, he said.
1: Welcome to the devil's playground. 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
1: Turn a cipher to a squared away, a corner MCs.
2: Oh, fantastic stuff on Local and Nibe. BRB, which could be short for Be Right Back, but they're just capital B, capital R, capital B, and that one there, Devil's Playground. Yeah, I do this thing where I, if I hear rappers are the most amazing people to me, I just, you know, I've got to hand it to them. I think it's the most, such a skill that I've never had, and it always astounds me how they do it. And I'm absolutely delighted and amazed. And yeah, I think rapping is such a, you know, it's as a radio announcer, I think they say actually do some rapping to like strengthen your vocal cords. It's actually a good way to do it with a few other exercises. But it's something I've never really done, a bit too ashamed and embarrassed. But yeah, maybe I should give it a try. Anyway, one fun thing I like to do is listening to the, hip hop and R&B and rap songs. I write down some of the lyrics because they can, you know, they're just so witty and clever. I think that's why the 8 Mile film, which was such an introduction to rap for so many people out there, in my like, demographic and younger, it was just, it opened us up to how cool the lyrics could be, and doing it impromptu on the spot is just next level. And the amount of preparation that has to go into a skill that, you know, gets a pretty bad, well, rap around the world, you might say, is just, it's actually quite, for me, it's up there with like Shakespeare and Oscar Wilde, like the wittiness and the cleverness, and just the intellectual side of it. And I had to write a few down. I did that just then. So right then, in BRB, Devil's Playground, just don't do it for the fame and spread webs worldwide. Yeah, listen back to it. You might have missed it. There's a heap in there, but yeah, just something I love to hear. And there's a few others. I didn't get to write them down quick enough, but I'll be definitely going back exploring BRB's discography. Oh, it's so good. This is the music that's happening in your scene. And yeah, I just, you know, you will learn to love it. If it's your first show on Local Knife, maybe your first time, 2XX, maybe your first time on community radio. Hey, that's cool. Don't worry. Everyone's welcome here. Never, always a good time to tune in. Never too late to tune in. And never too late to also volunteer and get amongst it. And there's so many things to do here. And you'll discover great music along the way. Skills you'll need for lots of things in life, you know. Can lead to employment and can lead to other things, maybe not necessarily in the radio industry, but just, you know, skills and knowledge. And it's the funnest way to do it. Radio is the dream, in my opinion. Also in there, we had California Girls, Skin on Skin. Oh, yeah, that was fun. I really enjoyed that one. The bassy lines and that just flowing through it. And another one I'm definitely going to be keeping an eye on. It is Local Knife, 2XX FM. My name is William Gleason, and yeah, just hope it's you're enjoying it as much as I do. I really do. It's so good. We're going to get a bit of Combat Wombat now with White Australia Has a Black History here on 2XX FM. Turn it up.
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0: It's a big year for 2XX. We're marking 50 years of local and Aussie music, culture, conversation, current affairs, interviews from the personal to the political, plus straight-out entertainment. And it's all down to the dedication of volunteers, supporters and listeners, including
1: this
0: you.
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It is local and live show happening right now on your streaming device, maybe, or maybe your car radio or your little transistor radio to keep it in your back pocket when walking through the park, maybe, or on your phone, however you're listening, wherever you're listening. It's an absolute delight to have you. And yeah, this is what your scene is all about and what's happening in your scene. Also in there, Combat Wombat, White Australia has a black history. Whoa, the vibe I was getting of that one. Totally, yeah, really awesome stuff. Hope you enjoyed it as much as I did. Unfortunately, it's time is running out. It always goes so fast when you get into this music because it's so good. And you know what they say? When you're having fun, time flies. I think it's an Einstein quote. Like, if you're doing something you enjoy, like, I don't know, playing sport, it goes quick. But if it's something like touching a hot plate, it feels like forever. So obviously it's going quick and it is just, yep, yeah, flying by. We'll keep going, a bit more of music for you, and yeah, why not? It's what we do here. It's so much fun. This is Jamie McGregor, Misty, 2XX.

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1: and Sue
0: McMahon.
1: Yeah.
0: 50 years of fabulous broadcast from 2XX. I was back there in the early days. Such a wonderful thing, community radio.
2: It's just gone 5 o'clock. It's a minute past five. 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
3: We're doing the live part at the moment.
2: Yeah.
3: One half of it. Well, it's not half, actually. We have to get more local musicians in. But thanks so much for coming in, Jude. What are you going to play for us?
4: This song's called History, and thanks so much for having me.
3: Oh, no.
2: It's our pleasure.
3: You're on 2XX.

Oh, what a lovely way to finish the second last song. Recorded live here in the 2XX studios, it was Jude Con, live here on the back in 2012. Wow, but it still sounds so fresh. All right, unfortunately, our time has come to an end. I'm going to get a little treat in for you at the very end. This is Anton Werzer and Primitus. It's going to be enjoyable. Enjoy the rest of your day. Thanks for tuning in. Catch ya.

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1: National Radio News.
2: Hello, I'm Laura Devoy. The federal government says China's test of a ballistic missile has the potential to destabilise the Pacific. According to Chinese state media, the missile, armed with a dummy warhead, was launched from a submarine and landed in designated waters in the Pacific today. The government was informed of the test prior to it being carried out. Acting Prime Minister Richard Miles says Australia's primary focus is on maintaining the peace and security of the Pacific.
3: We are very concerned about any actions which undermine the stability, the peace and security of the Pacific. We are completely committed to the Oceans of Peace Declaration that was made by the Pacific Island Forum last year.
2: Australia and Fiji have promised to help each other out in times of greatest need. The Prime Minister signed two treaties in Suva today. The Ocean of Peace Alliance is a mutual defence treaty which commits Australia and Fiji to come to each other's aid. And the Vivale Union sets out ambitious commitments which will deepen integration between security, economies and people. Anthony Albanese says the significance of the agreements cannot be understated.
4: And we are both stronger because of it. The Ocean of Peace Alliance introduces a mutual defence obligation, and there's no higher obligation than to come to each other's aid.
2: One Nation says it will contest the upcoming by-election in Western Australia. The poll was triggered by the resignation of Labor MP Paul Papalia today, who is stepping down due to a family illness. At the state election last year, Mr Papalia held Secret Harbour with a margin of 11.5%, but there was a near 10% swing towards the Liberals. One Nation polled 8.4% of the votes. The Pharmacy Guild says a review commissioned by the Royal Australian College of General Practitioners has confirmed pharmacist prescribing improves access to treatment. Additional evidence published by the Guild today demonstrates safe, clinically appropriate prescribing and strong patient outcomes in New South Wales and Victoria, and consistent international evidence supporting the safety and effectiveness of pharmacist prescribing. The Australian Medical Association has raised concerns, saying pharmacists are significantly less trained than doctors to prescribe medications. Doubts have been raised about the charges against three men over an alleged terrorist plot more than four decades ago. The New South Wales Judicial Inquiry was ordered to examine the 1981 convictions of six Croatian men over an alleged conspiracy to bomb two Sydney travel agencies, a Serbian social club, a theatre in Newtown, and the city's water supply pipes. The report published today said the inquiry concluded there is reasonable doubt as to the guilt of three of the men. The Court of Appeal will now consider whether their convictions should be overturned. And the impeachment trial of Philippines Vice President Sara Duterte is underway in Manila. She's been accused of misuse of confidential funds, unexplained wealth, bribery and corruption, and of threatening the lives of President Ferdinand Marcos Jr. and his wife. Turning to sport, in tennis, a spot in the quarterfinals is on the line for Alex de Minaur when he takes to the court at Wimbledon tonight. The fifth seed will take on the ninth seed, Flavio Caboli. Two Aussies will be in action in doubles. Thanasi Kokkinakis and Alexander Kovacevic will face the fifth seeds in the round of 16, while Ellen Perez and Demi Schurz will also play for a spot in the quarters.
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6: And welcome to The Wire Weekly, with the best stories of the week from the daily episodes of The Wire. I'm Amina Shakur, coming to you from Sin in Melbourne, Victoria. Thanks for being with us today. We're on air across Australia thanks to the Community Radio Network. And today on the show,
7: Having a baby is not just a private or individual kind of matter. It actually has lots of social and economic benefits for the society as a whole.
6: Australia's paid parental leave expands to 6 months, but experts say families need broader long-term support.
8: Even though it has been a warm start to winter, there's still time for those really cold fronts to come through and change change conditions. But based on trends, we would expect this winter to be warmer than average.
6: Australia has recorded an unusually warm start to winter, with above average temperatures expected to continue nationwide.
9: But what is the most important is try to reduce post-recovery period, because the recovery period sometimes can take a very, very long time. It actually takes many years, can be, 50 years and so on. So depending what its impact was.
6: North Venezuela has suffered its strongest recorded earthquake since 1900. Rescues continue as the death toll rises to 2,000. We'll have this and more for you over the next half hour. From July 1st, Australian families will be able to access 6 months of government-funded paid parental leave, which marks a significant expansion of support for new parents. While the reform is being welcomed, experts say paid leave alone won't address the long-term challenges many parents, especially mothers and migrant women, face when balancing work and care responsibilities. I spoke with Dr. Yang Hao Yu from Western Sydney University about why more support is needed beyond paid parental leave.
10: Paid parental leave to 6 months is actually because it can support, infant health. And we see research existing talking about, how important the first 6 months of baby's life, their maternal kind of well-being as well. So having this 6 months paid parental leave will help, this kind of parent bonding and child baby's brain development. It also helps a lot with women's physical recovery as well and mental health in this kind of critical life milestone as well. There's also benefits in the longer term for women's workforce participation to help them have this transition period where they can prepare themselves to adjust the life of having a new life. That's why it's such an important policy out there, acknowledge that, having a baby is not just, a private or individual kind of matter. It actually has lots of social and economic benefits for the society as a whole.
6: What is the motherhood penalty, and why does it continue to affect women's careers long after they return to work?
10: So the motherhood penalty actually refers to the long-term economic disadvantages women experience after becoming mothers. It includes low wages, slower career progression, reduced subordination, and few leadership opportunities. What we see from research and also our experience as well shows that women's their earnings often fell quite sharply after the birth of their first child. This often contributes because of the time out of the workforce and because of carrying a baby, and after 6 months the baby still needs lots of work and time as well. So mothers, lots of them are likely to reduce their working hours and do undertake unpaid care responsibilities.
6: And what are some of the unique challenges migrant mothers face when trying to balance that work and care?
10: We see some of the migrant mothers, they are, quite well supported. They have families around. They have the close communities they can draw on. That's great. But we also see, there are other migrant mothers who need a little bit more support if they are, for example, on temporary visas, so they don't have any support from the government. They don't have any childcare subsidies to help with, the expensive childcare. And also, they are quite, we see in in the area of migrant mothers, they have less or limited family support in Australia because, you know, nowadays Australia immigration regime it rests quite heavily, like, you know, constrained for the grandparents coming into Australia.
6: Is there any additional policies you would like to see the government introduce in the future?
10: Within the paid parental leave, if there's any space or consideration for migrant mothers, in particular those, you know, for those mothers on temporary visas, that would be excellent. And on top of that, if there's any policy that can paired with the paid parental leave, after extended beyond the kids, beyond the baby's 6 months lifetime, thinking about, you know, the benefit of affordable childcare, and whether there is any possibility of flexible working arrangements for those people who have caring responsibilities. Yeah, I think that would be awesome if those can happen.
6: That was Dr. Ying Hao Yu from Western Sydney University speaking to The Wire. Australia is experiencing one of its warmest starts to winter, with Sydney and Melbourne recording their warmest June ever, while much of southern Australia has seen above average temperatures. Experts say climate change and the recent development of the El Nino are driving the unusual mild conditions. With warmer and drier weather expected to continue through winter and into spring, I spoke with Caitlin Minney, senior climatologist at the Bureau of Meteorology, whether Australia could be on track for its warmest winter ever.
11: So this winter is aligning with the trend of warming conditions and warmer than average temperatures, not just in winter, not just in Australia, but globally, as we see evidence of global warming being really evident in our temperatures.
6: Would you say Australia is on track to record the warmest winter, or is it still early to tell?
11: It's still too early to tell. So our summary of June will be released tomorrow for across Australia, and that will give an update on what June was like, which has been warmer than average across much of Australia so far. But there's still 2 months left. And even though it has been a warm start to winter, there's still time for those really cold cold fronts to come through and change conditions. But based on trends, we would expect this winter to be warmer than average.
6: How is the climate change and I guess the El Nino working together to influence this year's winter weather?
11: We're really seeing the strength of that climate change signal coming through with temperatures being warmer than average. And this can be somewhat exacerbated by the El Nino, which typically leads to warmer than average daytime temperatures during winter and spring. But the El Nino can result in cooler nights and frostier conditions historically. But with these warmer than average temperatures, we're less likely to see those really cold, crisp, frosty mornings, but still possible as we head further into winter. For rainfall, it is typically drier than average across much of eastern Australia during an El Nino. And this coincides also with a declining cool season rainfall across much of southeast and also southwest Australia that has been observed for at least the past 30 years. That doesn't mean that it won't rain. Those cold, rainy winter days still do occur, as they are today, but they are less likely than previous winters.
6: Our ski season has started on a poor note. Will we see an increase in snow in our alpine regions at all this year?
11: So it has been a warm start to winter, as we've noted, which has contributed to a much lower than average snow depth across alpine regions in Australia. So for snow, it is hard to forecast on a seasonal scale because it requires rain to be also at the right temperature, so below freezing overnight to sustain that snowpack. So this lower than average or much lower than average start to the ski season is not a guarantee of what it'll look like for the rest of the season. We are expecting some snowfall between Thursday to early Saturday in high alpine regions, but the start of this season is part of that broader trend of decreasing snow depth that has declined since the 1950s. El Niño also has a bit of a play in snow. Typically it's drier than average, so you don't expect as many of those cold fronts to come through, but historically colder nights have been better for snowmaking, which is less the case this season with much warmer than average temperatures.
6: That was Kaylin Minney, senior climatologist at the Bureau of Meteorology, speaking to The Wire. Now, content warning. The following contains distressing themes. Listener discretion is advised. Victims of sexual assault should be prioritised, but across Australia, the reality is often very different, particularly in regional and remote areas. Campaigner from Fair Agenda, Daisy Gardner, says Western Australia highlights a grim picture, with some women in the Peel region reporting travel distance of 150 kilometres to receive care, while other women in Kalgoorlie say wait times for forensic medical examination are as long as 12 hours. Ms. Gardner says they've been fighting the issue for 2 years and recently attended WA Parliament alongside two lived experience advocates to push for reform. The Wire's Emma Watsky with the story.
12: The picture is actually really grim, especially for victim survivors of sexual assault in regional areas of Australia. In Western Australia, in particular, in Kalgoorlie, for example, women are waiting up to 12 hours to have a forensic examination conducted after sexual assault. In the Peel region of Western Australia, women are actually being turned away from their local hospital and told that they have to travel all the way to Perth and then back, which is a round trip of 150 kilometres. And in Karratha, in the Pilbara, a woman was forced to wait 8 hours, and that was after she presented to a major regional hospital. So it's really horrifying and really unacceptable that in a situation where someone's just been through one of the worst experiences of their life and experienced this particular crime, that they are not being looked after quickly and they're not getting this important examination when they need it. This is not a situation like you've broken your leg and then you have to sit in emergency and wait to get a cast put on. This is one of the most traumatic experiences that someone will experience in their life. It's a horrible crime. The women who, mostly women, who report this crime need to be looked after quickly and with a great deal of care.
13: Why are they being turned away from major hospitals? Is there any insight on that?
12: So that would be a good question for the Western Australian government. We don't think that there is any justification for turning away a victim survivor who's just experienced sexual assault and needs a forensic medical examination. But what we understand is that hospitals are really busy places. They are actively triaging people who come in, who has the most urgent medical care. So if someone has just cut off their arm and comes in, they will get seen first. And so we often see women are forced to wait a long time for a doctor to be available. In the case of nurses, the nurse needs to be available and also have forensic medical examination training. What we're seeing is a lack of an available doctor at a hospital, or a lack of a nurse or a midwife who has training in how to conduct a forensic medical examination. What we need to see, and what we've seen in other states, is making sure that there is a dedicated, or more than one dedicated, forensic medical examiner nurse on staff who can actually prioritise those victim survivors when they come in.
13: Now, Obviously, the travel time is significant. It's reported that women in the Peel region are required to travel 150 kilometres round trip for a forensic exam. What effects does this experience have for someone who has experienced sexual assault?
12: Yes, I've been fortunate enough to be working with some very brave victim survivors in Queensland, in Western Australia, in South Australia, who have spoken to me about the significant mental health impacts of being forced to wait or forced to travel hours and hours to be able to get this forensic medical examination, which is essentially collecting evidence from their body. It's particularly horrifying because the victim survivors are told not to go to the toilet, not to drink water, they're not able to have a shower to preserve the evidence. And to be forced to wait like that with the perpetrator on their body really compounds the trauma of what they've already experienced. Some survivors have talked to me about the very long-term impacts of that lack of care that really still affects them today, years after the event. You know, the mental health impacts are really significant that victim survivors are reporting to us, but it can also have an impact on the actual evidence collection as well. Critical evidence can be contaminated or degraded if it's not collected quickly. In addition to the serious mental health impacts, this can also have an impact on the justice outcomes that victim survivors are seeking as well.
14: That was Daisy Gardner, campaigner at Fair Agenda, speaking to The Wire's Emma Watsky. The Wire has also contacted Western Australia's Health Minister for further comment. If you or someone you know is experiencing sexual assault, help is available. Call 1-800-RESPECT. Youth mental health services are calling for more funding to cope with increasing demand for support. The annual Kids Helpline Impact Report has revealed 5,190 young people needed crisis intervention in 2025, up by 350% compared to the decade's lowest year. 9% of the kids were Indigenous, and one-third of them reported having suicidal thoughts. The Wire's Adam Evans spoke with Leo Heed, the National Service Manager at Kids Helpline, for more.
15: And in this year, we've noted that, yeah, a 350% increase in crisis intervention contacts since 2018. So back in 2018, I think it was about 1,900, and this year it was over 5,000. So when we talk about a crisis intervention contact, that's where a young person is needing help right now, and they call up, and our counsellors and supervisors work with them to get them the support. So that could be, you know, contact to child protection, emergency services, you know, connecting them back to family, to school, or whatever works for them in their situation. But yeah, it's part of it, yeah, our duty of care, and yeah, this is happening more and more for young people.
16: How are Indigenous young people represented in these statistics?
15: Yeah, well, in the data from 2025, yeah, we see that, yeah, we had 9% of contacts are from from Indigenous and Torres Strait Islander young people, which is, you know, as we know, it's more than, you know, double the proportion of the Australian population. So we in some ways I see that as it's a bit of a warning sign for us about the stress and issues that our Indigenous young people are facing, but it's a good story in that they're reaching out for help. And within that data, yeah, we see that there's quite a few of those contacts are about suicide, and that they're at that crisis point when they're reaching out to us. But we are glad that they are reaching out, and I mean, that is a good news story within this particular report.
16: So as you mentioned before, like about one in three Aboriginal and Torres Strait Islander young people are having thoughts of suicide. How does that compare with the general population?
15: It's an overrepresentation of the general population. Yeah, this is it. So it is. They're reaching out at those points of crisis more often, and it really does highlight, as we well know, those issues that the young people are facing, and particularly young people in rural and remote areas. I mean, the data shows that we're getting some lots of city Indigenous young people contacting us, but we're also seeing that there's like 20% of those contacts are from outer regional and remote areas, and we know that the support services on the ground in community can be pretty thin at times, or that there might be reasons why a kid doesn't want to connect with a service in their community. So that's why a 24/7 virtual service like Kids Helpline can play a pretty important role in being there for young people wherever they are in Australia.
14: That was Leo Heed, the National Service Manager at Kids Helpline, speaking to The Wire's Adam Evans. If you or anyone you know is concerned about the content of this story, help is always available. Call Kids Helpline on 1800 55 1800. Last week, North Venezuela recorded its strongest earthquake since 1900. With widespread damage to life and infrastructure, it is estimated that the current death toll is approaching 2,000 people. Amidst the grief weighing down on Venezuelans, stories of successful rescue operations have offered a very small glimmer of hope. Operations are active around the clock, with thousands still reported missing. NASA estimates nearly 59,000 buildings have been damaged or destroyed. The Wire's Sean Dorado brings you more updates and explores the impact of the disaster through conversation with Charlotte Graham, Head of International Program at UNICEF Australia, and Professor Lucy Lunvich from RMIT University.
17: A week on from the tragic earthquakes in Venezuela, tens of thousands are still reported as missing. Amid the grief and uncertainty weighing on Venezuelans, stories from rescue operations have offered a very small glimmer of hope. According to Venezuela's acting president, Delcy Rodriguez, 3,681 rescuers from 30 countries have also joined the search efforts. The extensive damage to infrastructure makes it hard to estimate the number of people impacted. Authorities have not offered an official count of missing people, leading many Venezuelans to turn to non-governmental digital databases to report their loved ones as missing. This is Charlotte Graham, Head of International Programs at UNICEF Australia, helping us put the scale into context.
18: Two major earthquakes rocked Venezuela on the 24th of June, and these have left thousands of children in need of safe shelter, clean water, and urgent care. So we know that at the moment we've got an estimated 680,000 children that are in need of humanitarian assistance, and that's across six states that have been affected by the earthquakes. Many families, they're sleeping outside, they're afraid of ongoing aftershocks, and children are scared, displaced, and at risk.
17: Like, what challenges are your aid workers facing right now in getting help to the people who need it most?
18: Millions that we see and the efforts that the community on the ground is putting in despite the extremely difficult situation that they're experiencing. So we see those stories of hope from the ground in Venezuela at the moment. But it's also the huge outpouring of support that we see from people in Australia who are supporting the emergency response as well through their fundraising efforts, and that's just so critical and something that really motivates all of the team here. So it's always very challenging in an emergency context. There can be difficulty with access because, of course, infrastructure has been damaged. Mm. But UNICEF is working alongside the government of Venezuela and other humanitarian partners to reach children and their families with healthcare, nutrition support, water and sanitation, and psychosocial and protection services as well. So there are three things, I guess, at the moment that UNICEF is urgently providing to children in Venezuela. The things that they need are medical care, clean water, and safe places to recover.
17: United Nations agencies have also expressed concerns about the health effects of thousands of displaced people sleeping for days in open or crowded unsanitary shelters. This disaster has compounded issues in Venezuela that years of economic and political crisis had brought. The healthcare system felt the strain of underinvestment, and the current surge in patients during the crisis could overwhelm it. To make matters worse, the government estimates that last week's earthquakes have damaged or otherwise compromised 38 hospitals nationwide. The affected communities and the government have a long road to recovery ahead. Professor Lucy Lunievich from RMIT offered some of her expertise on the response and the road to recovery that lies ahead.
19: Planning procedures that you have a team who can respond quite quickly, remove people, provide sanitation infrastructure. So this is all very important. But what is the most important is try to reduce post-recovery period, because recovery period sometimes can take a very, very long time. It actually take many years, can be, 50 years and so on. So depending what this impact was.
14: That was The Wire's Sean Dorado with that story. And that's the end of today's show. Thanks so much for your company wherever you are in Australia. 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The Wire Weekly acknowledges the traditional custodians of the Wurundjeri people of the Kulin Nations, where the program has been produced. And we pay our respects to Aboriginal elders past, present and emerging. Today, The Wire Weekly is brought to you by SYN in Melbourne, Victoria. I'm Amina Shakur. Thanks so much for your company, and we'll see you next time with many more stories on The Wire Weekly.
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21: 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You are tuned in to Final Draft, your half hour of books, writing and literary culture, coming to you out of the studios of 2SER in Sydney and across Australia on the Community Radio Network. I'm your host, Andrew Popel. Every week, my incredible pleasure, I get to sit down with Australian authors. We find their new books, we discuss them. We look for the inspiration, we look for the perspiration, we go into technique, we go into issues. It is a fabulous way to get more from the books that you love. Today on the show, I am joined by Yasmin Abdel-Majid. As we start, I'm going to acknowledge here at Final Draft, we record on the lands of the Darug and Gunungurra people. I pay my respects to the traditional owners. I acknowledge their ongoing connection to their lands, acknowledging that it is unceded land. Every week, I get to sit down with incredible authors and discover unique stories. And today, just such a unique story. YM Abdel-Majid's At Sea. Yasmin Abdel-Majid has featured on the show before. We have discussed her essay collection, Talking About a Revolution. Her she has a young readers series, Listen, Layla, and You Must Be Layla. At Sea, though, draws on her experience as an engineer working on oil rigs. It dives into mystery. It dives into adventure. It also dives into issues that emerge in a community that is incredibly male, incredibly closed off, and incredibly dangerous. This is a really thrilling book. It was nothing like I expected, and the surprises, the twists and turns were what made it worthwhile. I cannot wait to share this with you. YM Abdel-Majid's At Sea. Yasmin is joining me today on the show. It's all coming up after this short break.
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0: My name's Andrew Popel, and today on the show I have an exciting new book, At Sea, by YM Abdel-Majid. Yasmin, you have met on the show before, has joined us on Final Draft, discussing her essays in Talking About a Revolution, her children's novel Listen, Layla. She is a Sudanese diaspora author, screenwriter, award-winning social advocate, and she's here with her literary debut fiction, At Sea. Yasmin, it's so great. Congratulations on the new book. I'm excited to talk.
18: Thank you so much, Andrew. It's a pleasure. It's such a pleasure to chat to you again.
0: Zainab has spent life on the oil rigs, living the fly-in, fly-out, the FIFO life. When her boss calls her back from leave to investigate strange goings-on on the rig Clarissa Clyde, she knows this could be her big break. Joining a rig near the end of a drill isn't easy, though, and as a woman on the rig, Zainab knows she's not going to get an easy ride, let alone an open door to the mysteries plaguing the Clarissa Clyde. She is determined, though, but haunted by her boss's words. Make sure everyone gets out alive. I want to jump straight into the psychology of both the narrative but also the people who work drilling on rigs more generally. So on first pass, I thought I'm getting into like this, it's a straight outsider narrative where the intersection of Zainab's identities as a woman, as a Muslim, as the new hire at the end of a job, they're going to make her the ultimate outsider. As I read though, I kept encountering reflections in the book about life at sea versus, I think they refer to it as on the beach. I realized this was more complex than my landbound conceptions could account. Would you speak to these dynamics in the novel?
18: Yeah, thanks, Andrew. It's this was really one of the things that I wanted to spend some time exploring in the novel, because there are very few novels and pieces of literature or even culture, I think, that accurately reflect that sort of fly in, fly out, or like itinerant kind of life that so many people actually do live. And that was, you know, I remember when I personally spent some years in that lifestyle. And I remember when I first started working, and just before I started, I was like, okay, let me, you know, I wanted to find some books that would tell me what I was going to explore, I was going to find out. And I just couldn't find anything. Mm. The only novel or the only book that I could find, and this is the actual title of the book, was called Don't Tell My Mum on the Rig. Don't Tell My Mum I Work on the Rig. She Thinks I'm a Piano Player in a Whorehouse.
0: I've heard,
18: right?
0: I know
18: that's
0: it.
18: The
0: yep.
18: full title. You know it, exactly. Yep. Yes. And so I was like, okay, how do I, like, this is one of the main things that I kind of want to introduce readers to. Like, you imagine that it's going to be one kind of experience for Zainab. You imagine that it's going to be incredibly hostile. It's going to be challenging. It's going to be misogynist. It's going to be all of these kind of things. And it is. But there's also something that keeps Zainab going back. Right. There's also something that Zainab gets from it. There's also something actually that everybody gets from it. And it's not purely economic. It's not just, you know, it's a well-paid job. There is something about, you know, almost every single person being on that rig for a particular reason. Are they running away from something? Are they running towards something? What does this kind of isolated world that sort of sits outside time, outside place, outside reality, really, what does it offer individuals? And that's kind of one of the things I wanted to touch on, yeah.
0: Okay, so don't answer if you don't feel like it can be answered before people have read the book. But I still don't have a good grip on whether these are people who are built differently, who are living that outsider life out of necessity, or if it is just an excuse for like some frankly shocking behavior. And even Zainab is guilty of, we're going to get to her sister in a minute, she is guilty of things in her life, like avoiding things, of not treating people the way they deserve to be treated.
18: I think it's a bit of both, really. I think that's something very human in a way, and also it felt important to me to have a character like Zainab, you know, a character that really I wanted to be the heroine, right? Like I wanted her to be, and this is one of the challenges as I was writing the novel. I was like, I want my protagonist, who is a, you know, a Sudanese Muslim woman working in this world, to be flawless. I want her to be perfect. I want her to, you know, represent all the wonderful morals that I believe in. But that's not really true and human. And so what does it mean? Like, is there complicity, or is there, you know, what is Zainab's psychology as well? And what draws her back to your point? Is it
2: an excuse, and in some ways it is, but it's also completely understandable, right? And I think even if we might not agree, and I think there are many points that I don't agree with her choices or the choices that people, that other people make on the rig at all, but maybe what I wanted to do was make it legible, make it understandable, so that you can kind of follow the logic in that character's mind, even if you don't think these are choices they should be making.
0: And that's, and to get to what you're saying there is also like the sort of, forgive the expression, but the white hat hero couldn't be the person who just rides in and integrates. And so I want to go then to this exploration of loyalty and duty that we see in the book. And I'm going to do that through the character of her sister. Zainab is torn between her sister. So she's at home with her sister, ready for the birth of her first. I can't remember if it's a niece or nephew, or we don't know yet. And there's safety in that, but there's also this professional opportunity on the Clarissa, the birth of her first. I can't remember if it's a niece or nephew, or we don't know yet. And there's safety in that, but there's also this professional opportunity on the Clarissa.

0: up in this very kind of familial, duty-bound society. You know, the Sudanese society is a very collectivist, very communal one. You know, being there for your siblings, especially for somebody who's kind of going through a transition like birth, is something that is, there is a very strong expectation and a very strong kind of norm around that. And so part of my thinking as well was, how much does that actually terrify Zainab, right? Like, as much as it is about what she's meant to do, there's something quite terrifying about being bound to love a person, or love like this kind of, to, what am I trying to say there? Not to like love a person per se, because she obviously loves her sister, but the ways in which duty to like a nibbling, a niece, a nephew kind of requires something of you that's different to a sibling or a parent, for example. And there's almost this, you know, when the opportunity comes knocking, again, it goes back to your question, Andrew, around escape. Like, is it actually also an escape to not have to put herself in this position of vulnerability? And because she's terrified of that, you know, like there is something around that true sense of vulnerability that she associates with great pain. And so there's actually safety for her. So even though there's physical danger on the rig, there is emotional safety because nobody's asking anything of her emotionally. Nobody's asking her to put her heart on the line, to wear her heart on her sleeve. And in fact, that's one of the contradictions of a world like a rig, right? You are in such physical proximity and intimacy. You are on top of each other all the time. Your lives actually depend on all of you doing your job correctly. And so in order, especially in a very kind of like archetypal, you know, masculine environment, the way that it functions is therefore something has to be kind of sealed off. And that what is sealed off is your personal self, your vulnerability.
1: I love that you said that because and I think you're probably conscious of this. You wrote the book. And I don't think it's spoilers without context to say that there is an enormous irony then that Zainab goes into this environment and all of that emotional connection becomes like her raison d'etre to kind of get this. We might talk about, you know, what Bryce, her boss, is asking her to do and whether he, but she gets emotionally involved. Now, you've talked there a little bit about the masculinity and that environment. So you show us on the Clarissa Clyde, and I assume this is fairly representative of rigs around the world, this culture of kind of hyper-masculinity where like literally an attempted sexual assault is par for the course and has to be met with like equal violence. Across the world, we're like grappling with what's being called the manosphere, these ideas and its ideas about how women should be treated. I know this kind of blew up with Louis Theroux and his documentary. It's not new. Were you looking to reflect on these ideas of masculinity and how they operate in these all-male spaces?
0: It's really funny to me that like we live in this current moment where there is like there's a lot of sort of popular culture conversation around the manosphere, you know, whether it's Louis Theroux's documentary. There was a TV series called Adolescence that kind of made a big splash as well. You know, there's kind of the stories around Andrew Tate and Jordan Peterson, and there's like quite a lot of panic around young men. And, you know, if we go slightly further back, it was incel. You know, I think that this kind of the last maybe 10 years there's been panic around the young, particularly white men, being left behind or being kind of radicalized. But this is not new.
1: What like, happened?
0: This is not new at all.
1: But what happened in 2016? What? I
0: can't. Yeah. I can't think. Can we put a finger on it? Is there, a little something, something? I mean, something I think, to your point though, right? Like, I think I set this book in 2004. And part of the reason I said it in 2004 was because I wanted it to kind of be at the sweet spot moment before phones and social media are as ubiquitous as they are today. Mm-hmm. And before, you know, you could have access to internet on the rigs in like a very kind of accessible manner. And also because, you know, it was sort of post 9/11, Iraq war, Afghanistan, like there were these kind of political things happening. And I wanted to kind of touch on those throughout, you know, in the kind of context around the rig. But I think if I was to set it in 2024,

0: it would have a slightly different tenor, because actually the isolation is less about the physical isolation. It's actually there's also a digital isolation that's occurring as well, right? Mm-hmm. So I don't think I was necessarily thinking about the contemporary conversation around the manosphere, but I do think that these conversations and the kinds of challenges we're talking about around the what kind of masculinity looks like, how men and women and people of all genders kind of navigate gender roles, and the language of violence and how violence is or isn't used, and our opinions on how violence is or isn't used. I was definitely interested in exploring that. And I was very interested in exploring how a woman would come into this space and navigate that relationship with masculinity, right? Because we often, you know, these conversations are often about men and masculinity, but actually Zainab's relationship with masculinity is quite fascinating and quite complex and quite contradictory. Like she does in some ways momentarily revel in the power that playing into these like archetypal and hypermasculine behaviors. She revels in that power. Just briefly, she understands that it isn't quite right, but also she understands it gives her access to a particular kind of power. And that's not clear. It's not straightforward. And also there's a very brief mention of another woman that she has seen on the rigs, but has never interacted with, who had a very different relationship to gender, to her womanhood, and so on. And Zainab almost took that as a bit of a cautionary tale. And so I think maybe this is an exploration for me. It was certainly less about the online world, more about the kind of what happens when you get a group of men together in an isolated context. And to some extent, how those patriarchal norms are about as damaging for the men as they are for the women, right? Because what you see, what you learn over time is that all of these men are forced to behave in particular ways because that is the expectation.
1: That's what fascinated me, because my read on maybe the current situation is that a lot of people feel like behaviors that, like, nobody pretends they haven't existed historically, but I think they felt like they were either diminishing or were being chased into the shadows, and now we're seeing them emerge. Now, whether that's a correct read or not, the interesting thing in at sea is we have this enclosed space, this enclosed bubble of masculinity, and Zainab is doing the opposite. It's not bleeding out. She is coming in, and we see what happens, or what you've told us is happening when men are emboldened. And, you know, how do we read that? Is that the true person? Is that a performative aspect? Have they lost all sense of what might exist in between?
0: You're entirely right. And I do think there is a part of the panic is that sense of, oh God, I think things were meant to be improving, right? Things were meant to be coming back. Like, we were moving towards gender justice, gender parity, gender equality. And now it feels like that is being pulled back. I guess for a character like Zainab, that pretense never existed on the rig, because it was a world, actually, it is a world, and it remains a world, I think, where, you know, men can still be men, as it were. But I think the challenge is quite, you know, to answer the question, is it performative, is it real? I think the challenge is incredibly deep and historical, because, you know, in the various cultures that we live in, the roles, the ways in which men are socialized are there for very particular reasons. You know, for example, the context of like European empires, for example, Western European empires, you know, you had to teach boys to disassociate from their emotions, because you were sending them out to war consistently. You were sending them out to rape and to pillage in the name of the empire for, you know, from an age where you could not afford for these people to have consciences and to be connected with their feelings, because if they were, they might refuse, right? And so there's this kind of like, we have to I think it's fascinating when you kind of look at boarding schools in the United Kingdom. They send these boys from the age of 7 to be brought up in these very kind of austere and quite bullying environments. Mm. Why? So that they can become officers and soldiers and so on, so that they can kind of, do the imperial, see out the imperial project, right? And so we're not talking about something that is, the kind of challenges we're talking about are challenges of socialization that have existed for centuries. And so it's not a small challenge. And I think the rewiring of that, of course it's going to take time. Of course there's going to be stops and starts, because what we're really thinking about is, what does it look like to rewire an entire, like, many societies' understandings of what society is for?
1: So let's go to where that leads on the Clarissa Clyde, and an interesting theory that I have. But first, there is this mystery that is at the heart of the book, or that Zainab has been compelled to go and try and suss out. So within, you've got this cauldron of life on what is kind of effectively, it's a floating petrol bomb, and Zainab has to grapple with whether she should be continually rocking the boat in the name of safety. She's seeing things that are maybe small, but they add up. Or does she maintain this kind of unexamined conformity for the sake of this group cohesion? She comments that she hadn't expected it all to be so political. She's been promoted. It's now, work is now political. I wondered what you wanted to reflect here about the importance of witnessing, about the importance of standing on principle.
0: Yeah, I mean, this is really at the heart of the book for me. This kind of real tension between when you know something to be true, and or certainly you feel you have an instinct that something is true, maybe something's wrong, maybe something isn't right, and yet nobody around you believes you. And you know the cost of speaking that truth, of trying to see out, to follow that sense of principle. The cost is incredibly high. For Zainab, the cost is kind of personally quite high, because she's in this position, she's trying, it's the first time she's in this kind of leadership position on the rig. This is everything she's ever wanted, everything she's ever worked towards. So there's this kind of personal cost. But then there's this also larger cost around, like, the safety of everyone on the rig and so on. But actually, for me, this also operates as an allegory, as a metaphor for lots of different things. Whether it's the climate movement, right? I think, like, a lot of I was trying to explain to somebody that actually, despite this being a novel set on an oil rig, there is this kind of this broader relationship with the natural environment and the earth, and actually what it is to be somebody invested in the climate movement and working to sort of shift things in the face of the climate crisis, and feeling like those with power don't believe you. You're sort of like pointing at the data, you're pointing at the signs, you're like, this all adds up. And yet, the sort of reaction is, well, there's nothing to see here. Let's just kind of all go home and have our nice lives and not really have to think about things too much. Whether it's the climate movement, whether it's any sort of political situation we find ourselves in, I think people really feel this in a big way around the genocide in Gaza. I feel like there are many other kind of moments and situations, even at a very small level, not small, but at maybe the individual level in your workplace, feeling like, okay, something is happening. Am I going to pay the price that standing for the principles that I believe in is going to cost, right? And I think this is like a constant question. And Zainab is not somebody who thinks of herself as a political being, which is also, like, I also wanted that to be part of this character. Like, she's not somebody who's like grown up as an activist, not somebody who's kind of made choices necessarily in life because she's always been like, she has kind of followed where life has taken her. But she's also a sort of a principled person in just in her nature. But this is the first time really in such a significant way where she's like, oh, especially because I'm in a position of power, especially because the decisions I'm making are going to have this kind of impact, what am I going to do? It's a test of her mettle. And it's actually a test of everybody else's mettle. And she finds herself surprised and shocked by the various responses, because the reality, what she thought would happen, doesn't always necessarily happen.
1: That could even just be the byline for the book. There's so much I want to talk about. We can't talk about because it spoilers. But this is not a conventional book. But readers are going to get to the final page and wonder where the rest of it is, which leads me. Okay, so Yasmin, weird theory time. But is this horror? Hear me out. We have isolation, we have impending doom and a threat from without that's denied by the group. We have a lone woman speaking reason, doomed not to be believed until it's too late. It's also kind of a dark mirror up to the dangers of unchallenged solidarity that we've been talking about. You know, horror often throws the threat as a dark mirror of the humanity, the monster of their creations. So that's my theory. Comments?
0: Oh, I love that. I mean, do you know one of my favorite things about having conversations about a book is when somebody says something to you about something you've created that you've never thought of before, and then you're like, oh, wow, maybe that is like a sort of fresh perspective. I think you could make the argument that it is a horror, but it is a horror in the way that perhaps it is the kind of horror that I would... Because I don't like gore, right? Like, I'm not somebody that likes gore or that likes titillation, that sort of violent titillation that I see in a lot of horror films, but a psychological horror, a horror that is like, that is real, a horror that is grounded in the horrors of our actual world.
1: Cool. So we got Jordan Peele directing this.
0: Yeah. Well, yeah. Let's go. Let's go.
1: Big fan of the show. If you're listening, contact Yasmin.
0: Thanks for that. That's a really interesting. No, you're not wrong. I've often described it as a tragedy, but actually, it probably follows the conventions of horror more than it is a straight tragedy.
1: I mean, they're both good ways to reconcile the book, and reconciling my reading was part of what led me through that creative process to kind of come to that conclusion. YM Abdelmajid's at sea. I am speaking with Yasmin. What a wild chat. Thank you so much, Yasmin. I really appreciate your time.
0: Thank you, Andrew. Great questions. Love it. Thank you. This is brilliant.
1: You are tuned in to Final Draft, books, writing and literary culture, coming to you across Australia on the Community Radio Network. Today on the show, I've been joined by YM Abdelmajid with their new novel, At Sea. It is great to have Yasmin back on, and so many insights. This is such an intriguing book, and I think coming out the end and just scratching my head at the mystery, I'm privileged to be able to feature this conversation. And for me, get to the heart of some of my questions, and hopefully you will go out and check out the book. Check it out wherever you get incredible books, which I hope is a cozy, gorgeous little bookstore, just like the one that I have in the village I live in the Blue Mountains. If you're looking for good bookstores, Blue Mountains, but across Sydney, there are incredible. Hey, there's a new one in Summerhill. I need to go check that out. My name is Andrew Popel, and each and every week I present Final Draft here across Australia on the Community Radio Network. 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

It's a big year for 2XX. We're marking 50 years of local and Aussie music, culture, conversation, current affairs, interviews from the personal to the political, plus straight out entertainment. 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

And welcome to Chimes. I'm Paul Gough. Great to have your company as we bring you the best in jangling guitar pop on the mighty, super mighty 2SER in Sydney. And then right across the country as well, thanks to the Community Radio Network. And I've had some wonderful correspondence recently from Perth. There's an amazing email I'll try and dig out and read out for you in just a moment. A listener who's in the South Pacific but is from the Northern Climes. A special shout out coming up, an apology because it was one of the emails that went into my, never to be found box, but I managed to find it. What have I got for you on the show today? Well, I'm going to dig back in a moment to the great release from Mod Lang, who channeled the spirit of Big Star, etc. Speaking of Star, we'll go to the Hanging Stars out of the UK. Beautiful, jangly Americana. We'll hear something from their new album and something from the album before that, because their last two releases have been absolutely cracking. The Boorers Band out of Perth, brand new track. You know what it's going to be like. Country boogie with a great vibe to it. And I'll introduce you to a wonderful new to me anyway, group out of Rhode Island in the US called Sea Garden. That's all coming up on this edition of Chimes. But let's start with Mod Lang, their Borrowed Time album. Their debut from a group out of Detroit, an absolute killer for 2026, I've got to say. And this is one of those records that, as I say, channels the 60s, their love of Big Star, and you can hear them almost like a young Big Star, re-listening to the Raspberries and the Beatles. All of those elements are rubbing off onto them, but overall, they sort of weld together with a deep love of absolutely fun rock and roll. Yes, great melodies, ringing guitars, punchy bottom end, everything you want and more from Mod Lang. This track is In Advance.

really great follow-up, I thought, to Mod Lang there. A group out of the UK called Picture House, and looking at their image, they're a duo. So I guess you would say a bedroom band. They look like... I'm looking at another release of theirs, which has got a series of photos, and I thought it was them in love. But I think they've just sort of found... You know when you can go to those old do-it-yourself photo booths, if you remember what they were like? They still exist. But it's a collection of photos that I think they have discovered that have been left behind. Anyway, Picture House's brand new single, which isn't even up on their Bandcamp page as yet. They're from the UK. It's called Rose Tinted. Great dreamy pop. And they say they mix elements of shoegaze, synth pop, and new wave in there. All up to me, it sounds pretty damn good. From the excellent album, if you don't have it yet, please go and grab it in some way, shape, or form. Mod Lang's Borrowed Time. You won't be disappointed. And a favourite track of mine of theirs in advance from the mighty Mod Lang. This is Chimes, heard first on the mighty 2SCR. And right across the country, thanks to the Community Radio Network. Now to an excellent group that have been around since the mid-2000s out of Northern London. Kate Gibson, Matt Ashton, Lewis Young and Gareth Jones make up the group The Leaf Library. And they are really interesting because they channel everything from krautrock to jangle pop within all of their releases. But this, their most recent album called After the Rain, Strange Seeds, krautrock to jangle pop within... All of their releases, but this, their most recent album called After the Rain, Strange Seeds,

Catch-up Isabel, and then one of my favourite groups, and their song in no way related other than the name Isabel. But first up, here's The Leaf Library.

You always have groups in your heart that you say, gee, I wish I'd seen them live. And mine would have to be Unrest, an indie rock group out of Washington. It was one of the brainchilds of Mark Robinson, who runs the Teen Beat label and has released so much great music. But his love, dedication to the great jangling pop out of the UK of the early 80s, and that started him off. But he's blended that with, because his initial offerings were much more driven by the sounds of his town, hardcore music. But I love how Unrest over time developed into something absolutely gorgeous. That from Unrest's first, I'd say, successful album, in the sense of it was released on 4AD. They had a lot of stuff released on their own imprint prior to that. But Imperial FFRR is just one of those albums. Go and get that in Perfect Teeth, and I promise you, you'll be very happy. Isabel is the name of the track from Unrest. And prior to that, we heard from the Leaf Library. That, I hope you'll agree, that's a really great sound that they have. And you can catch more Leaf Library on the excellent Pop Boomerang Volume 4. Now, I played you some of that a couple of weeks back, and I'm going to play you some more because it really is a great collection of sounds that channels on great Aussie jangle pop, indie rock, a whole bunch of stuff. But very fortunately for the label, they managed to reach out to the Leaf Library. Catch Up Isabel is the track I played for you. You are listening to Chimes on the Mighty 2SER and right across the country, thanks to the Community Radio Network. Now, I often ask you to write to me, and my email address is chimes@2ser.com, chimes@2ser.com. And I think it's because I might have changed the way I get my emails that a lot of them kind of went missing, and I'm really sorry for that. And here's an email that got to me in May, so it's been a little while, and I want to read it out because I'm hoping that you're still listening, Matty. Matty is a part of a group called Bubblegum Theory, and I have a funny feeling I have played Bubblegum Theory because the name's familiar, out of Finland. Anyway, he writes to me, "Dear Mr. Goff," which I always find amusing. I mean, just call me Paul. But I appreciate, Matty, your correspondence. "I've only just recently discovered your show and have enjoyed listening through your archive. I'm currently staying in Fiji, where my unreliable broadband connection seems to have a higher tolerance for Australian community radio jangle pop than for my usual streaming services. Thank you for some great tunes that have been the perfect pick-me-up after long days spent in archival research far away from my home in Finland. Hearing you speak of music ready or not quite ready for radio play on one of your older episodes made me determined to also promote my own music, Bubblegum Theory from Finland." Now, that should be a great cue to start playing Bubblegum Theory, but I'm going to play it next week for you, Matty, okay? So I really want to say thank you so much for taking the time, and I think you're the winner of the furthest listener away from, not only away from home, but then away from listening to us on 2SER. I've had listeners from the UK, but I haven't had someone from Finland go to Fiji and then back. Anyway, thanks for the music so far, and I hope 2SER manages to overcome the current worries and your program stays on the air for many years to come. I'll remain a regular listener even after returning to North Europe." Isn't that lovely? The sense of community is just a wonderful thing, and that's the power of radio. It really is. It brings us together wherever we are. So, Matty, thank you. I really appreciate you being there, and I will dig up Bubblegum Theory for the next time Chimes appears on the radio. I'm going to play now the music of the excellent Hanging Stars, who have released quite a few albums, but it was last year's, well, not last year, it's 2026 now, isn't it? It was 2024's brilliant On a Golden Shore that blended jangle pop with country and touches of the Beatles. I guess you would say a nostalgic, beautiful sound. Well, they've done it again. They've got a brand new album out, which is fantastic, called Just a Day. And this continues the jangly, I guess, summery feel to what they're doing. For a group from the UK, bringing the sounds of the West Coast so magnificently is just fantastic to hear. And this latest album, Gerald Love of Teenage Fan Club co-produces it. So you know that it's got that stamp of, oh yeah, written all
over it. This track is just fantastic. It's called Think I'll Be All Right, and it just slowly builds up, bubbles up with intensity as the track evolves, which is a great cue for playing something from the album that I started talking about from 2024. I'll play for you I Need a Good Day. I think we all do. This is The Hanging Stars.

stars there, and look, all their content's up on their Bandcamp site. Highly recommend them for the jangly country vibe that they offer. I played for you I Need a Good Day, and that was from their last album that came out, On a Golden Shore. And then we started out with brand new release out of their album Just a Day, the track Think I'll Be All Right. You are tuned to Chimes, heard first on the Mighty 2SER right around the country, thanks to the Community Radio Network. Now, the Burras Band, we've been playing them on the program. I'm sure lots of other programs on 2SER have as well, but right from that very first single, absolutely love what they're doing, taking on board elements of country rock and folk, all in that 70s vibe, totally in the sort of Birds camp, but as the Birds had progressed from being 8 miles high back down to earth deep in the soil with their country leanings. So they've done it again. They've got a new single out, which is fantastic. I think they had one out earlier this year called Avon Valley, but this latest one I really, really like, and it's a bit of a longer tune, and I like the way it progresses. This is the Burras Band with High Tide.

that's a group I haven't heard from in such a long time. Been a fan of their music, I think, since the mid, like around 2014, 2015. They're called the Young Sinclairs, and this is their first release that's come out since 2019. Such a length of inactivity, yet they are nailing it when it comes to great psych pop. It's really, really fantastic. Cycles Turning is the name of the album. They started recording it in 2025 in one of the band members' attics on 8-track Tascam Porter Studio. And then slowly, as time went on, they got a bit of momentum and finally Cycles Turning has seen the light of day. I played for you the track Emerald Green from that track. Also, harnessing a little bit of the white noise pop of Jesus and Mary Chain mixed with a psychedelic cue. A lot of interesting sounds in there. Started out with the Burras Band, High Tide, and that's another ripper track from that group out of Perth. You're tuned to Chimes, heard first on the Mighty 2SER, right across the country, thanks to the Community Radio Network. Here's a group that you'll really enjoy, I reckon. Only discovered them this week. Known for they're great chiming guitars, a little bit of work on the keys. They are out of Providence, Rhode Island. And remind me of a couple of English bands that I can't put my finger on. I'll probably remember it as I'm listening, or maybe not. This was an early single, but it's now come out on their latest EP. In fact, their debut EP, called Nothing Gold Can Stay. And this track, Liminal Space, I'll Save You, I think is a good introduction to this band. See if you like them. Sea Garden.

car out of Clare in South Australia. We've spoken about him, I think, just last week with his group Tree Changers. But he's done so many other things under lots of different names. He's just a really busy and very creative guy. This is an EP that has come out under the name The Boltons. And, I mean, I could have sworn The Boltons were a group out of the UK when I first read this. But this is just fantastic. He really knows what he's doing. I've got to tell you, this is Joel in three-piece mode. And The Boltons was actually an earlier sort of idea that he had. So he's revived that and put his Tree Changers project to bed. This EP that's come out, or the latest single that's come out, he says it's from a recording session in May that took a decidedly 1,000 violins-inspired turn. Well, that's the great group out of the UK from the mid-80s. And I have to say, Joel, I'm glad you've taken that little detour with your Boltons project. Just Paint Your Face is the name of the release. Just Paint Your Face is the name of the track I played for you. The title track of the release is called In Idle Romance, and that's up on Joel's Bandcamp page. Just look for The Boltons when you put in Bandcamp. You'll find it. Sea Garden before that. Five-piece out of the US, Rhode Island, and Liminal Space, I'll Save You. Well, I don't know if I'll save you, but I'll certainly be back next week with more jangly pop for you right around the country, thanks to the Community Radio Network. It's been great having your company. Stay safe, and I look forward to bringing you more fantastic music next week.

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and intellectuals of this time. The innovative minds, the intelligentsia, those that are breaking down the barriers and choosing a bohemian existence, escaping from dreary suburban ideals and materialistic death traps. Where are these engaging people? The risk takers, the revolutionaries, those living apart from this big unrest, those escaping the sterility of corporate junkies who get high on materialistic consumption.

0: Welcome to the Bohemian Beat. We will journey beyond the horizon and find the artists living on the edge, going down into the murky waters of their very existence, where these brave souls have re-emerged with art that is challenging, original, and brutal.
1: You've tuned into the Bohemian Beat. I'm Riddy, and I'm so glad you're here with me for the next hour. Today, we embark on a journey through three extraordinary Persian voices, each one illuminating a different facet of the soul's path. We begin in the gentle ache of autumn with Azam Ali, Autumn of Goodbye.

0: was Azam Ali, carrying us into a quiet threshold. The kind of space where old leaves fall and something ancient begins to stir. We begin with a 12th century masterpiece by the Persian Sufi poet Fareed-ud-Din Attar. The Conference of the Birds, considered one of the greatest allegorical works in Sufi literature. In this extraordinary tale, the birds of the world gather to choose a king. They decide to seek the legendary Simurgh, the majestic mythical bird who lives on the distant Mount Kaf. The wise Hoopoe becomes their guide and leader. The journey is long and perilous. Many birds drop out along the way, offering excuses rooted in fear, attachment, pride, or comfort. Only 30 birds finally reach the end and discover something far more profound than they ever imagined. Now, we experience this timeless story through a beautiful modern musical setting by American composer Jonathan Sheriff. It features a luminous narration of the renowned soprano Joyce DiDonato and the Moravian Philharmonic Orchestra, recorded in the magnificent Reduta Hall in Olomouc, Czech Republic.
1: Today, we are going to hear a very ancient tale written in Persia 1,000 years ago. We'll also hear how the musicians of the orchestra used their instruments to paint pictures and tell stories. The tale we will hear is called The Conference of the Birds, written by a poet named Fareed-ud-Din Attar. Listen now as this miraculous tale unfolds.

The Persians were a very old and mighty civilization, and they produced great kings and great art and poetry.

The poet Attar was a teller of tales, telling simple truths to a troubled world. In this story, he wakes from a dream to find he has been transformed into a bird, a marvelous hoopoe with brightly colored wings and an enormous red feathered head.

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1: Fellow birds, these are difficult times. 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
0: The birds are afraid of change and the difficulties of the journey. One by one, they express their objections. The nightingale speaks first.
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0: And the nightingale shows how she feels about

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1: 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Why should I leave that to seek another king?
0: The owl addresses his subjects.

0: the peacock says,
1: I am unworthy of being in the royal presence. People only love me because I'm beautiful.
0: In the end, he just spreads his beautiful tail feathers and walks off.

0: When they finally stop talking, the hoopoe answers each of their objections with one simple message.
1: Leave the comfort of familiar things. Let go of your pride and your old ideas. Only by flying into the unknown can you find your true self.
0: The birds are very ashamed of their selfish objections, and inspired by the hoopoe, they set off on a flight of discovery.

The birds travel thousands of miles, and the journey is difficult. But they are strong because they have risked everything together. The birds must pass through the seven valleys. The Valley of Quest, the Valley of Love, the Valley of Understanding, the Valley of Detachment, the Valley of Unity, the Valley of Amazement, and last, the Valley of Death. The journey is beautiful, and each valley has a lesson for the birds, if they will listen.

After all they have been through, the deserts, oceans, mountains, storms, droughts, in the end, only 30 birds survive. 30 birds out of millions.

finally, through the mist, they see their destination, which the hoopoe had described so long ago. The Mountain of Kaf, home of King Seamorg. Seamorg, the Persian word for 30 birds. The mountain is awesome, beautiful, frightening. The chamberlain of the royal presence greets the disheveled group of exhausted travelers and threatens to turn them away because they look so unworthy.

But when they describe all of the trials they endured to reach the Sea Morgue, they are finally allowed to enter the gates.

The birds enter the palace cautiously, awestruck by a dazzling bright light, brighter than the sun. Finally, they see themselves reflected in an enormous lake bathed in sunlight. They realize that they and the Sea Morgue are one and the

The king they seek is inside themselves. The journey was its own reward. The birds fly off into the future, all their different songs blending into one with the knowledge that they and you and I, all of us, are one in the same.

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1: 30 birds became the Simorgh. In losing themselves, they found what they had been seeking all along. That was Jonathan Sheriff, Joyce DiDonato, and the Moravian Philharmonic Orchestra with The Conference of the Birds, inspired by the ancient tale, The Conference of the Birds, by the Persian Sufi poet Fareed-ud-Din Attar. From Attar's great spiritual quest, we now step into a different kind of garden, one where the questions are just as deep, but the answers are simpler, more immediate, and perhaps more honest. We move to the voice of Omar Khayyam, the 11th century Persian poet, mathematician, and astronomer. His Rubaiyat speaks of life's fleeting beauty, the inevitability of fate, and the wisdom of living fully in the present moment.
2: Awake, for morning in the bowl of night has flung the stone that puts the stars to flight. And lo, the hunter of the east has caught the sultan's turret in a noose of light. Dreaming when dawn's left hand was in the sky, I heard the voice within the tavern cry, "Awake, my little ones, and fill the cup, before life's liquor in its cup be dry." And as the cock crew, those who stood before the tavern shouted, "Open the door! You know how little while we have to stay, and once departed may return no more." Now the new year reviving old desires, the thoughtful soul to solitude retires, where the white hand of Moses on the bough puts out, and Jesus from the ground suspires. Iram indeed is gone with all its rose, and Jamshed's seven-ringed cup where no one knows, but still the vine her ancient ruby yields, and still a garden by the water blows. And David's lips are locked, but in divine high-piping perlivy, with whine, whine, whine, red whine, the nightingale cries to the rose, that yellow cheek of hers to incarnadine. Come, fill the cup, and in the fire of spring, the winter garment of repentance fling. The bird of time has put a little way to fly, and lo, the bird is on the wing. And look, a thousand blossoms with the day woke, and a thousand scattered into clay, and this first summer month that brings the rose shall take Jamshed and Kaikobad away. But come with old Khayyam and leave the lot of Kaikobad and Kaikhorsu forgot. Let Rustum lay about him as he will, or Hatim Tai cry supper, heed them not. With me along some strip of herbage strown, that just divides the desert from the sown, where name of slave and sultan scarce is known, and pity Sultan Mahmud on his throne. Here, with a loaf of bread beneath the bough, a flask of wine, a book of verse, and thou, beside me singing in the wilderness, and wilderness is paradise enow. How sweet is mortal sovereignty, think some. Others, how blessed the paradise to come. Ah, take the cash in hand and wave the rest. Oh, the brave music of a distant drum. Look to the rose that blows about us. Lo, laughing, she says, into the world I blow. At once the silken tassel of my purse tear and its treasure on the garden throw. The worldly hope men set their hearts upon turn ashes, or it prospers. And anon, like snow upon the desert's dusty face, lighting a little hour or two, is gone. And those who husbanded the golden grain, and those who flung it to the winds like rain, alike to no such aureate earth are turned, as buried once men once dug up again. Think in this battered caravanserai, whose doorway are alternate night and day, how sultan after sultan with his pomp abode his hour or two, and went his way. They say the lion and the lizard keep the courts where Jamshed gloried and drank deep, and Bahram and great hunter the wild ass stamps o'er his head, and he lies fast asleep. I sometimes think that never blows so red the rose as where some buried Caesar bled, that every hyacinth that the garden wears dropped in its lap from someone's lovely head. And this delightful herb, whose tender green fledges and the river's lip on which we lean. Ah, lean upon it lightly, for who knows from what once lovely lip it springs unseen. Ah, my beloved, fill the cup that clears today of past regrets and future fears. Tomorrow? Why, tomorrow I may be myself with yesterday's 7,000 years. Lo, some we loved, the loveliest and best, the time and fate of all their vintage pressed, have drunk their cup a round or two before, and one by one crept silently to rest. And we, that now make merry in the room that they left, and summer dresses in new bloom, ourselves must we beneath the couch of earth descend ourselves to make a couch for whom? Ah, make the most of what we yet may spend, before we too into the dust descend, dust into dust, and under dust to lie, sans wine, sans song, sans singer, and sans end. Alike for those who for today prepare, and those that after a tomorrow stare. A musing from the tower of darkness cries, fools, your reward is neither here nor there. Why, all the saints and sages who discussed of the two worlds so learnedly are thrust like foolish prophets forth, their words to scorn are scattered, their mouths are

and laboured it to grow, and this was all the harvest that I reaped. I came like water, and like wind, I go. Into this universe, and why not knowing, nor whence, like water willy-nilly flowing, and out of it as wind along the waste, I know not whither, willy-nilly blowing. 'Tis all a checkerboard of nights and days, where destiny with men for pieces plays, hither and thither moves, and mates and slays, and one by one back in the closet lays. The ball no question makes of A's and no's, but the right or left as strikes the player goes, and he that tossed thee down into a field, he knows about it all, he knows, he knows. The moving finger writes, and having writ moves on, nor all thy piety nor wit shall lure it back to cancel half a line, nor all thy tears wash out a word of it. And that inverted bowl we call the sky, where under crawling cooped we live and die, lift not thy hands to help, for it rolls impotently on, as thou or I.

0: You are listening to the Bohemian Beat, and we just heard Dorothy Ashby's gorgeous jazz harp interpretation of the Rubaiyat, a perfect bridge between the spiritual quest and the intimate garden of the present moment. And so we come to the burning heart. From Attar's long and winding journey through Khayyam's honest cup of wine in the garden, we arrive at the fierce wisdom of Rumi's oldest son, Sultan Walad. We'll close with the powerful piece called Those Full of Fear Are Not Really on the Way. This is from Coleman Barks' CD collection, Rumi, Voice of Longing, a bold and loving reminder that courage is the very first step on this path. The Bohemian Beat will return next week. Same beat time, same Bohemian frequency. Thank you for joining me today on this Persian adventure. I'm Riddhi.
1: This is a poem by Rumi.

Ohio Dean, you've been left here alone without your father, the great Mevlana. Those full of fear are not really on the way. Everyone here is a king, no servants. The wave can never be afraid of the ocean. Inside that motion, how can anything be other? When you feel separate, you're in your imagination. Saints are the lights we see within this exquisite fluid, and I'm not talking about the elements. There's a light that's the opposite of fire, as white to black. When what I'm pointing to arrives, there's no trace of burning. And don't ask for some lineage of revelation or explication of texts or rules of morality. There is nothing here but love and mystery. Welcome to the tavern, where drunkards get sober and transparent until they disappear altogether in the face of the one they love. Whatever loosens the taste of their joy comes new with each breath. In this orchard, and for the garden we farm, there's no summer or winter. Roses open every direction. This world's existence is one night long. There's a great lively gathering that night, but some people sleep through it. Anyone who has seen the beloved wonders, where are all the others? This has nothing to do with thinking or belief. Bahauddin, you've been left here alone without your father, the great Mevlana. From now on, you'll have no friend, no form to love. What's real?

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What's your favourite memory of the station? 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

Hello there and welcome to this week's episode of Global Village. My name's Habib, and for the next hour I'll be taking you on a musical journey that celebrates life through the culture and diversity of world music. Thanks for joining us for the program today. Some of the countries we'll be visiting include Mozambique, Tunisia, Sweden, and Canada. So wherever you may happen to be listening in this big wide world, sit back, get comfortable, because our magical carpet is about to take off. To start the show today, let's go to Spain.

Music from Senegal by Pape Fall, and the track African Salsa from the album Congo to Cuba. And before that we heard Adam Shake, who comes from British Columbia in Canada, and the track Coupe de Cal Part 1 from his album Universal Frequencies. And to open the show today, Javier Ruibal from Spain with the track Isla Mujeres from the album Sahara. 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Let's continue our musical odyssey now and go to Indonesia.

Swedish DJ and music producer Joel Carlson, who goes by the name of Joelito, and that track recorded with Rebenge is Lamento en el Norte, and it is a nice remix of the cumbia track Lamento en la Selva, originally released by Los Mirlos. And before that, we heard music from Cuba by Cubanito 2002 and the track Te Olvidaré from the album Soy Cubanito. And to open that set, music from Indonesia by Samba Sunda and the track Sabilu Lungan from the album East Asia Travelogue. You're listening to Global Village across Australia on the Community Radio Network. And a big shout out to listeners on 7LTN 103.7 radio in Launceston. 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

Music from Mozambique by Orchestra Marabenta, and the track Wahu Lawana from the album Africa, The Greatest Songs Ever. And before that, music from Cape Verde by Tito Paris, and the track Otilia Otilio from the album Oxfam Africa. Prior to that, we heard music from Tunisia by Sabel El Rebai, and the track Sidi Mansour. And if that track sounded familiar to you, it most likely is because parts of it were sampled for the 1977 track Ma Baker, believe it or not, by Boney M. And to open that set, we heard music from Brazil by Stereo Maracanã and the track Onde É Que Tu Tá from the album The Rough Guide to Brazilian Hip Hop. You're listening to Global Village across Australia on the Community Radio Network. And that brings us to the end of the program today. I hope you've enjoyed listening to Global Village, and I look forward to your company again at the same time next week. I'm going to leave you now with a track from France. This is jazz trumpeter Eric Truffaz and the track Nina Valeria.

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that I like you. Appreciation evolve into affection. I'm sorry this impulsive can't control it. My sanity knows the vanity, but the heart wants what it wants. I wanna get a bit closer to you, but it's harder than it sounds. That's why I feel guilty that I like you. We just know each other, you probably wouldn't even call me a friend. But when the vibe resonates, every day feels like a catalyst event. That's how I know I've fallen in love. Sorry, but I'm just curious. I wanna know what you like, how you feel, what makes you happy, who you wanna be. I wanna know your fears, your sorry, your trouble, your desires, and your dreams. Skip the how you doing, they don't expect the answer to be anything genuine. But I feel guilty, and I feel scared. Scared of my attention with the good intention becoming intrusive. Scared that we got some pleasant dynamics and whatever I do might ruin it.

How can I like you? I know so little about you. I don't even know if you're single. How do I know that I didn't gaslight myself into being into you? They tell me to be my best to get ready for love. Love isn't something that is winnable. But should love be this stressful? So I feel so guilty. I don't know if it will be comfortable knowing you're on my mind much more often than you think. Expectations are inevitable, but I shouldn't place them on you by any means. I wonder if it makes you feel the same as others, that I'm unstable emotionally. But when they're troubled, they go to me. The price that I pay for the empathy. I don't take companionship for granted, learned it the hard way when I was 17. I don't ever beg for attention, I want connection, but signals me kind of weak. I come with a motive, emotional burden, it isn't fair for you, don't you think? But like you, I just

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1: Hi, Rod here from Fuzzy Logic. I've been doing Fuzzy Logic since I don't remember when, 2006, I think it was. 2XX has changed my life. Happy birthday, 2XX, 50 years. Awesome.
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1: Hi, I'm Tristan Ray. I was involved in 2XX from the time I was 16, and I was around for the 20th birthday celebration of 2XX. It's a special place. 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Happy 50th birthday, 2XX.

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1: Good morning, I'm Alyssa Delfs. Overnight, China confirmed it test-launched a strategic missile from a submarine in the Pacific Ocean. The nation state media says the test was a missile topped with a dummy warhead in designated waters as part of a routine arrangement of annual military training. Australia's foreign minister says Australia was informed of the missile test ahead of time. Speaking to the ABC last night, Penny Wong was asked if the missile test was in direct response to the signing of the Vuvale Agreement, a defence alliance between Australia and Fiji, inked yesterday.
2: First, I'd say that it's up to the Chinese government to speak to their intent. What I will say is that we regard this as destabilising to the region. The Pacific Island Forum leaders have made clear they want the Pacific to be an ocean of peace. We regard this proposed test as counter to that.
1: Overseas rescuers are continuing to find bodies in the rubble of residential blocks in Kyiv more than 12 hours after the latest Russian bombardment. The number of dead has now passed 20. The BBC's Sarah Rainsford reports from Kyiv.
3: It was another long night of explosions in Ukraine's capital and a morning that saw rescue teams working through heaps of rubble at apartment blocks with holes blown through them. Volodymyr Zelensky is making the call for Ukraine's allies to supply the air defence missiles it needs urgently for protection. All of this is happening as Ukraine steps up its own drone strikes on Russia, hitting oil refineries, causing blackouts and fuel shortages on the peninsula that Vladimir Putin annexed illegally and that is so important to him personally and politically.
1: Meanwhile, despite the attacks overnight, US President Donald Trump has expressed optimism on bringing the war in Ukraine to an end following a phone call with Russian President Vladimir Putin. Speaking during an event at the White House ahead of the NATO summit tonight, President Trump says talks to end the war were getting closer.
4: Well, I think he does feel pressure. He wants to end it, and Ukraine wants to end it, and we're in talks, and we'll see if we can get it ended. It's a terrible thing. President Putin wants it to end. I will tell you that very strongly. A good call. And President Zelensky actually wants it to end now. And we're going to be going to NATO and we're going to be talking about it. And
1: the militant organization Hamas says it has dissolved its de facto government in the Gaza Strip and it's ready to hand over to a group of Palestinian technocrats, a move it described as a step forward in a US-backed plan for the enclave. But overnight, Israel dismissed the announcement as a stunt. The militant group's promise to end its body overseeing ministries, which has run for more than a decade, was a key part of the plan for a civilian-ruled post-war Gaza Strip set out by US President Donald Trump after the start of a fragile ceasefire with Israel in October. And back home, a not-for-profit which helps get more Aussies reading is being internationally recognised. Australia Reads has been shortlisted for the 2026 International Publishers Association Innovation in Publishing Award at the 35th International Publishers Congress in Kuala Lumpur. It was recognised for its behavioural reading research and innovative approach to building reading rates across the country. Speaking to National Radio News, CEO Anna Berkey says she's thrilled.
5: So to have made the shortlist really shows that the work that's happening in Australia is groundbreaking and that we are tackling a global problem in such a way that the rest of the world is really watching and really interested in the progress that we're making.
1: And in sport, ahead of tomorrow's State of Origin decider, New South Wales has given Ethan Strange the green light to take his place on the field. He was cleared as fit after rolling his ankle late last week.
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And hi there. You're listening to, and I thank you very much, the Dirt Music Radio Show, coming to you as it does every week from the studios of 2SER. Stuart Kipps, my name. Thanks for joining me. And if you're wondering what Dirt Music is all about, let me tell you. Dirt Music is a radio show about music that comes from the heart and takes no prisoners, absolutely no prisoners. What you're about to hear can come from right across the musical spectrum, just so long as it's made with no concession whatsoever to fad or to fashion. So it's another week, another Dirt Music, lots of music to get through. Some of it's old, some of it is new, and some of it, of course, is in between. As always, an emphasis on new and Australian music this week. And we're going to start with two Australian artists I love very much, even though one of them is based in Brooklyn in the United States. That is LaLuke, who've got a new album coming very, very soon called Sweet Thief. And we're going to start the show listening to a song from it called No One Else's Pen. And then another artist from Melbourne, who I adore, Grace Cummings. She's got an album coming soon called A Blood Horse. And the song we're going to listen to from it is called I'm Not Crazy. You're listening to Dirt Music.

We are underway this week on Dirt Music with two very fine new songs, Le Luke with No One Else's Pen and Grace Cummings with I'm Not Crazy. Both of those artists have got new albums coming very, very soon, and I'm excited for both. Now, an artist from Melbourne who I admire very much, Richard J. Frankland. He's got an album which was recorded a number of years ago, but it's now finally seeing the light of day. Discovering Liapin Amara, if I've pronounced that correctly. I hope I have. This is a song from it called A River to the Sea.

Three tunes there, all of them are by Australian artists, and all three of them new releases, even though the first one we listened to is from an album that was recorded a few years ago. But that doesn't matter, because it is a magnificent album from Richard J. Franklin, and the song we listened to called River to the Sea. After that, from Sydney, the Love Tones with Times We Fall, and then a band I saw not so long ago performing with William Crichton in Sydney. They're based up in the Hunter Valley region of New South Wales, the Magpie Diaries, with a new song from them, a very appropriate song called Winter's Back. Now, let's have a listen to something sort of new, sort of old, from Rodney Crowell, who's obviously having a bit of a trawl through his archives. And he's released an album which was recorded a while back called Then Again. And because of its historical background, it does feature the voice of Guy Clark, along with artists that are still with us, such as Lyle Lovett and Emmylou Harris. It also includes this terrific song we're about to listen to. I'm sure it's about Leonard Cohen. It is If I Could Speak to Leonard. It's absolutely wonderful. See what you think.

Hope very much that you're enjoying Dirt Music this week. Stuart Coop with you. Lots more tunes to play. But let me tell you about the three that we just listened to. The very, very great Rodney Crowell. One very, very fine songwriter and singer. If I could speak to Leonard, tell me it's not about Leonard Cohen. Of course it is. I even looked up the discrepancy between, or the difference between their birth dates. It's about Leonard Cohen. And after that, some blues rock from Western Australia, Justin Davies, with a song from him called The Library, and then a band who has built up quite a following over the course of two tours of this country, the Merry Wallopers. I believe they're coming back early next year, and a brand new song from them called Crowns of England. Now, the great Van Morrison seems to be trying to rival the likes of Neil Young, releasing a record every couple of weeks. In fact, the album that he brought out last year was so great, I thought that'll do for a while. And then apparently he brought one out in January, completely escaped me until last week. It's called Somebody Tried to Sell Me a Bridge. And it's fantastic too. He's got Elvin Bishop, Taj Mahal, and a great array of other people playing with him on this record. His voice is still magnificent. His political views might be a bit sus, but hey, it's Van Morrison. Let's have a listen to the title track. Van Morrison with Somebody Tried to Sell Me a Bridge. I think when you sing like this, you could sell me just about anything. Somebody.

I love the fact that we've played virtually nothing but new music so far on Dirt Music this week. Okay, the Van Morrison album came out in January, but that qualifies as new. We did listen to the title track from the most recent album from that great singer, Somebody Tried to Sell Me a Bridge. After that, The Owls are a band, Sean McMahon's band from Melbourne. They've got a new song called Unfinished Business. And after that, from Victoria, a terrifically talented duo called Valley Road with a new song from them called Rising Moon. Time for me to say goodbye to those of you taking the syndicated show. Hope you can join me next week for another Dirt Music coming to you from the studios of 2SER and around Australia, thanks to the Community Radio Network. Going to finish this portion of the show, as I tend to do, with some jazz-orientated music. Nicholas Payton and Butcher Brown have got an album coming out on the 24th of July called A Supreme Blue. I think it's kind of a tribute to Miles Davis's A Kind of Blue and John Coltrane's A Love Supreme. Here's the only track available from it so far called Pursuance. That's the John Coltrane side of it. Have a listen.

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2: Good morning, I'm Alyssa Delfs. Australia's Prime Minister will join the Solomon Islands for their Independence Day celebrations. It comes as attention turns to the Chinese missile test in the Pacific Ocean yesterday, just hours after Australia and Fiji signed a new mutual defence alliance known as the Ocean of Peace Treaty in Suva. Foreign Minister Penny Wong told the ABC Australia had made it clear to Beijing it considered the test fire destabilising to the region. She also confirmed Australia had been warned by China beforehand.
3: And in an era where we see contest and competition, the destabilising acts can lead to miscalculation, can lead where we do not want these actions to lead. So I think China is aware of Australia's position and I hope is aware of the view of the Pacific Islands Forum. The Pacific leaders have made their views very clear in relation to these sorts of tests.
2: Overseas, Israel says Hamas's dissolution of its governing body in Gaza is a trick to avoid disarming, as required under the US brokered peace plan. Israel's foreign minister says as long as Hamas retained its weapons, any civilian government would inevitably operate as Hamas dictates. The BBC's Rushdie Abu Alouf reports.
4: Hamas has dissolved its government committee in Gaza in what appears to be a tactical move rather than a major policy shift. The group is under growing pressure over demands that it give up its weapons and is trying to avoid making significant concessions before Israel's political picture becomes clearer after election later this year. The announcement has received little public attention in Gaza, with many Palestinians saying it offers no clear path to ending the war or easing their daily suffering.
2: Back home, loved ones and teammates are mourning the loss of a young footballer killed in an on-field incident that occurred on Saturday. Nathan Fitzgerald died in hospital overnight after suffering an injury while playing for Epping Football Club in Melbourne's north. It comes as experts demand a safety review of multi-purpose sporting fields. Local players say the pitch, covered with a multi-layered synthetic surface during football games, was harder and less forgiving than the surrounding oval. The council that managed the facility says the pitch covering meets safety standards and is commonly used across Australia. The National Film and Sound Archive of Australia has opened public nominations for Sound of Australia. The annual celebration invites the public to nominate recordings that have shaped Australia's historical, cultural and social life, creating a capsule of sounds Australians value most. Entries to the registry this year have included Marsha Hines' hit song You, the Reading Writing Hotline jingle and the click of a PB5 pedestrian crossing signal. Assistant curator Hannah DeFater explained to National Radio News the importance of public nominations.
5: It really helps us get a sense of the full breadth of the sounds that really matter to Australians. Sound is so personal, but it's also something that tends to connect us. And so we just love to hear from all of Australia about the sounds that matter to them.
2: And taking a look at sport in basketball, Bryce Cotton has produced an early long-range onslaught to lead Australia's Boomers to a 92-49 win over the Philippines in their World Cup qualifier in Perth overnight. Against world number 36, the Philippines, he scored 13 points in his first 5 minutes of court time on the way to 21 points, 5 assists and 2 steals. Australia finished this phase of qualifying with a perfect 6-0 record in Group A.
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Good morning, Canberra. 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So to open the show, there was a number from the numbers. A song that they called the Modern Song from 1980. The numbers, based in Brisbane. Good sound of the period. On Tuesday breakfast, good morning, it's Pete this side of the controls. I've got a track lined up now from Ticket from New Zealand, a very underrated band from the 1970s, and this track called Let Sleeping Dogs Lie. And then I'll have a little Summer in the City segment following on from that Numbers song. And we're bound to wish that it was indeed Summer in the City, now that the cold, clammy hand of winter has heavily descended upon us.

And in that bracket, we heard from Bobo Naya with his song City Life from 2012. And then the Cortinas, an English punk band from Bristol, Summer in the City, originally by the Love and Spoonful, written by John Sebastian. This punk version was recorded at Trident Studios in London in 1978, and according to the internet, it was not released till November 2017 by Bristol Archive Records. But I think that's wrong. I'm pretty sure it used to be a 2XX on a vinyl 45 single record. Anyway, it's good to follow Summer in the City and City Life with No Sense of Crime by Iggy Pop and James Williamson off their 2008 album Kill City. So here it is.

This song is described in the notes as a song with a beautiful feeling of desperation. I think it's a most impressive song, and I have to thank our friend and colleague Fintan, who hosts Friday Breakfast on this radio station, for putting me in the way of that track, which I hadn't heard before he played it. No Sense of Crime. It's an excellent recording. And after the 8 o'clock news, we'll check out Van Hunt's 2006 Rhythm and Blues interpretation of the song, along with another version of Summer in the City, one by the rock band Weapons of Detroit. Now here, from France, 2024 Live, that's the name of the band, with their song Adrift.

Adrift from 2024 Live from France, released in November 2015 by La Souterraine Records. And it is another manifestation of our modern-day ephemeral and transitory culture resulting from our reliance on digital records for preservation. For I can find no trace at all of this band or of its record company on the net, but the original notes translated from the French said, the album Mostla Tape, capital M, capital T, Mostla, M-O-S-T-L-A, Tape 2024, released November 2015 by La Souterraine Records, full stop, 2024 is a French underground pop collaboration and 2024 live, the band, end of quote. I find the loss of our cultural heritage a most concerning phenomenon, and I have no expectation of the situation improving in the near future. And speaking of expectations, here are the Rolling Stones with No Expectations, featuring Brian Jones playing slide guitar, and this was his last studio work with the band before his death by drowning on the 3rd of July 1969. And many think it's his best work on the slide guitar. But I rather prefer his slide guitar work on the Rolling Stones recording of Little Red Rooster.

We mentioned Little Red Rooster. Now here's the version recorded by Willie Dixon for Chess Records. It has slide guitar and some very cruisy blues piano work.

Little Red Rooster there, and it was originally recorded by Howlin' Wolf in 1961 and covered in 1969 there by Willie Dixon, who was the house bassist for Chess Records. Sonny Land Slim was playing the piano and Johnny Shines the slide guitar. Here are the Rolling Stones again with Fancy Man Blues from 1989 with a fella called Chuck Leavell tinkling on a very bluesy piano in this piece.

track was released as the B-side of the Rolling Stones' 1989 single called Mixed Emotions. And here it is on the 2XX Tuesday Breakfast Show.

0: Yeah, Mixed Emotions from the Stones, and it served as their as the lead single from their 19th British studio album, which was called Steel Wheels. Now, on the Live in the Studio video for Mixed Emotions, we can see Mick playing guitar, Keith playing guitar, Ronnie Woods on guitar, Lisa Fisher doing some backing vocals, Charlie Watts on the drums, and Bill Wyman on the bass. There's another guy playing guitar who's not identified, and there's Chuck Leavell doing backing vocals and playing the piano. Here are Helen Humes now and the All-Star Blues Band from 1962, and The Blues Ain't Nothing But a Woman. This was recorded in Germany during the inaugural and highly influential American Folk Blues Festival that toured across Europe in 1962.
1: I'd like to bring forward to you a young lady, the magnificent Miss Helen Humes.
2: And now, I would like for you to meet the whole cast. First, I would like for you to meet Willie Dixon. And on the drums, Jump Jackson. On the piano, Memphis Slim. And that wonderful blues team, Terry and McGee. And I would like for you to meet the master of the guitar, T-Bone Walker.

people. I'd be the richest man in town.

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1: Good morning, I'm Alyssa Delfs. Police in Melbourne are engaged in a standoff with a vandal who they allege painted a huge Pam the Bird image on the side of a prominent city bridge. Victoria Police say uniformed and water officers are on the scene, responding to an incident involving a trespasser on the bridge. The man allegedly scaled the bridge and remains in a restricted area on the Eastern Tower, where he's refusing to follow police directions. One lane of Bolt Bridge remains closed to traffic, and police say there's no threat to the public or road users. One in three Australian workers are using artificial intelligence to get ahead without telling their employer, and even more say using the technology makes them feel like they're cheating. But a study has found the secret is increasing productivity in the workplace, and businesses could benefit more if they openly supported its use. Software provider Employment Hero released the findings today from a study of more than 2,600 employers and their staff, which also found many workers were training themselves to use AI tools with material found online. The results come after the National AI Centre reported almost half of Australian organisations were adopting the technology, but 19% say they're still unsure how to use it. Reforming the New South Wales Emergency Services Levy would put more money in the pockets of over 2 million households, saving $500 million in economic costs across the state. That's according to a new independent economic analysis that found the current ESL penalises households and businesses for doing the right thing by adding up to 18% on top of household insurance premiums and up to 34% for businesses, with stamp duty and GST stacked on top. But the analysis has revealed moving to a broad-based property levy would be fairer and more efficient. Data shows more than half of Australians want to read more but aren't able to. Not-for-profit organisation Australia Reads has been helping Aussies to pick up a book. Its world-first behavioural research has seen it shortlisted for the 2026 International Publishers Association Innovation in Publishing Award. CEO Anna Berkey explained to National Radio News how the organisation hopes to improve reading rates.
2: What we're looking for are ways that we can support readers, but also support bookshops, support libraries, support publishers, support authors to reach new kinds of readers and to be able to speak directly to those Australians who want to read more, but are perhaps a little overwhelmed and not quite sure where to start with books that they're really going to love.
1: And overseas, a senior UN official has warned that the humanitarian crisis in Sudan's besieged city of El Abeid is worsening as fighting and a blockade by the paramilitary rapid support forces continue. The UN's humanitarian coordinator for Sudan says repeated drone strikes have left civilians without essential services. The BBC's Richard Kagoe reports.
3: Walking through crowds waiting at scarce water points, the UN's Denise Brown points to severe shortages in El Obeid. In a short video posted on X, she says aid hasn't reached camps for the displaced in weeks after humanitarian corridors were cut off by the rapid support forces. Thousands are now left without assistance, food prices have shot up, and fuel has too as supplies run dry. A doctor's group warns of outbreaks of cholera and measles, with hospitals running out of supplies.
1: And taking a look at sport in tennis, Australia number one Alex de Minaur has been defeated at Wimbledon overnight by world number six Flavio Cobolli, 7-5, 7-6, 6-3. In the men's doubles, Thanasi Kokkinakis is through to the quarterfinal alongside American Alexander Kovacevic. They'll hit the court just before midnight tonight.
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5: This is Nev Blythe, technical support team member and a huge supporter of Community Radio 2XX. 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

From 2006, we heard Van Hunt performing No Sense of Crime, the Iggy Pop song. Very different. Certainly no improvement on the original. And then we heard from Weapons of Detroit with their rock version of Summer in the City, and I liked that. Oh, that was from 1987. And this is the Tuesday Breakfast Show on Community Radio 2XX, proudly celebrating 50 years on air this year. And we'll be with you this morning until 8:30. We were talking before the news about the song called The Little Red Rooster. Here is the Rolling Stones recording of that, featuring great slide guitar work by the late Brian Jones.

It's really good to hear that again. I haven't heard that for ever so long. Rolling Stones, Little Red Rooster. Here's a blues called I Ain't Drunk, I'm Just Old, and I don't know who's singing it.

So whoever is singing that song has an awesome voice. I gather it's a 75-year-old from Florida. If that's the case, he is not named, and you've got to wonder why. But the post in YouTube carries this caution, and I quote, "Sound or visuals were significantly edited or digitally generated." Now, when it comes to music videos, I don't care a damn if some pictures were computer generated, but I sure hate the thought that I'm being fed music that's been computer generated, because that means that it's artificial and contrived. In short, that it's a fake. And if they're going to go to the trouble of putting a warning on at all, then they should be more explicit about the matter.

0: That track is called Salt Water, and it's performed by Felisy, F-E-L-I-S-Y. Comes off an April 2026 album, which is available online, called A Drift Boat. It's not clear whether the song has been computer-generated, but here's a song that I know has not. It is a special request.
1: A song I wrote a long time ago, and it's been recorded by lots of people. Some of them were my heroes, like Pete Seeger, for one, and also the Muppets. It's called The Garden Song.

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4: 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As we are a show based in Lutruwita, Tasmania, I would like to begin today's episode by acknowledging the Palawa of Lutruwita, along with Aboriginal and Torres Strait Islander people Australia-wide. Carried by Aboriginal and Torres Strait Islander peoples and the land and sea which we call home is the world's oldest continuing living culture, dating back to over 65,000 years. Aboriginal and Torres Strait Islander peoples were the first artists, scientists, creators, storytellers, and so much more. We wish to firmly acknowledge that sovereignty was never ceded. This was, and always will be, Aboriginal and Torres Strait Islander land. My name is Dr. Ollie Dove, and all of our guests on Twix are special. But today's guest is extra special to me personally, as I'm joined by someone who's been there from the very start of my own zoology career, and that is Kate Lacey. The two of us are sitting in very sunny Exeter. It is actually quite boiling, but we're in sunny Exeter in the UK during my last weekend of my Europe 2026 trip. So you would have heard a couple of other episodes recorded here, and we've got a couple more to go. So Kate is an ecologist working for Exmoor National Park in the southwest of England. Since she completed her conservation and biodiversity masters in 2019, she has been hopping between short-term contracts in the local government environmental sphere. Currently, her role involves working with the planning team at the National Park, and she had the fortune to work with Devon Wildlife Trust last year when they reintroduced pine martens to Exmoor. Welcome to the show, Kate.
5: Hello. Good morning.
4: Before we get into the details and excitement of your ecology work, I want to head back to the very beginning. And I was there when you studied zoology at the Uni of Manchester, because fun fact, listeners, that is where we met, studying zoology. But before that, were you always interested in science and or the natural world when you were growing up?
5: My love of the natural world goes back a long, long, long way. My dad puts it as a little girl, I was obviously obsessed with animals and I never grew out of it. And to me, that meant, like, when I was growing up, I was just like, what I want to do for a job will involve working with animals. And the only thing I kind of knew about was being a vet. But I never wanted to be a vet because I would have been too sad. And so it took a long time to kind of hear about the other opportunities of working with animals. Probably heard about, like, marine biology first, as that's quite a popular, I guess, career prospect. But I was obsessed with tigers as a little girl, so I wanted to work with terrestrial animals, really. And then I think when I found out that you could do a degree in zoology, I was like, that sounds like my kind of thing. Didn't want to work in a zoo, though, which is a common misconception of zoology degrees, although we did have some friends that did want to work in a zoo, so it's not all of us. But yeah, I think that it started when I was very young, a love of animals, and it just never stopped. And I was also very lucky to grow up in a very nice area in Yorkshire where there was a lot of national parks around where we lived. I think I lived within 2 hours of four national parks, and my parents were big walkers, so every weekend I'd be out walking in the Yorkshire Dales, and I guess that helped my love of nature in general as well.
4: I love that. It's so picturesque. What was it like studying zoology at uni?
5: I loved it so much.
4: because I was there.
5: I chose Manchester for my undergrad based on the field trips that you could do as part of it, and also I did zoology with industrial / professional placement. So, like, I specifically applied to do that before I even started my degree, which, so it was a 4-year course rather than the usual 3 in England. And my third year involved, going, well, I was fortunate enough to go to Ecuador and live in the Amazon for a year. But yeah, before that third year placement, I got to go to South Africa on a field course where me and Ollie really cemented our friendship and did a project together looking at mammal tracks, identifying what we could find. And then I got to go to Costa Rica as well.
4: And Scotland.
5: Yes, I was going to say, I'm forgetting one, Scotland. And actually, we did a field course based in Manchester as well. Mm-hmm. So, like, yeah, it was a very, I think I just really liked the practical. I always wanted to do field courses because I love traveling. But I also wanted to do the practical side of things rather than lab-based or, exam-based where possible. it was a great degree.
4: Agreed. I remember my parents specifically saying, don't just go to Manchester because they have a study abroad program, which is where I first lived in Australia because of the field trips, but it was 100%, 80% because of that. And I actually found the course itself, while I had a fantastic time, it was very much more biology swayed, especially in first year, and it was less about animals than I was expecting. So my semester abroad, I really loved because it was a bit more nitty gritty about, the animals. And then, yes, shout out to South Africa, where our friendship cemented. Back to the Ecuador trip, what were you doing in the Amazon for a year?
5: I was at a remote field station and I helped assist on a PhD student's project looking at the interaction and, I guess, somewhat conflict between local people and the primates populations around there. And we did transects observing what species of primate we found and the fruit that was available to them. And we were doing this within the core area of a national park, and in Ecuador people don't live in national parks, and then we were doing it in the buffer zone where people do live. And I wasn't involved in the interviews, but there was also interviews with the local people, and it was a really, really good project to be involved in. But I also had my own project involving camera trapping, the medium and large mammal populations, and I was lucky enough to be able to put them in the national park core area as well, which also was a volcano, and it was much higher, so there was different species there, including a melanistic jaguar.
4: Aww.
5: And yeah, that was kind of what I did for a year.
4: And it was incredible. This is obviously an audio radio podcast show, but some of the photos and your memories were, absolutely wonderful. And in your intro, I mentioned your conservation biodiversity master's. So what did you get up to during that?
5: I was fortunate to go to the University of Exeter, which is where we are now, but confusingly my campus was down in Cornwall, which was a beautiful campus to be based at. But that's where most of the conservation work of the University of Exeter is based. And my project originally I signed up for was tracking king cobras in India. But it turned out that trying to get licenses to do the work in India would have been basically impossible, especially for non-Indian scientists. And so it ended up pivoting to looking at migrating. Well, in theory, it was butterfly migration in northern Cyprus. But it kind of turned into this much bigger project of looking at any bird species that was passing through and any insect species, because Cyprus is well placed for migrating birds and insects, because it's it's at the junction between the Middle East, Africa and Europe, and it's a stopping off point within the Mediterranean for these species. And it just so happened that the year that we were there, no one had tried to run this project before, But the year that we were there, like, I think the conditions for the vegetation in parts of the Middle East had been, like, really, really good for insects that year. And so there was, like, just huge numbers, like, thousands and thousands or millions even of butterflies, dragonflies, hoverflies passing through. And because of that, there was also really good bird species passing through. So we just spent, like, 6 weeks going out nearly every day and just counting birds and insects as best we could in the numbers that they were passing through. It was a really fun project and something very different to what I had done before. You might be sensing a theme of, like, non-specialism in me.
4: But I love it, though, because it means you've had such a wonderful array of experiences and skills that you can transfer between them. Now, stick with us for part two, listeners, as we actually hear about one of those experiences that took place a little closer to home.

0: Welcome back, listeners. You're tuned into That's What I Call Science, and today we are talking about ecology. My name is Dr. Ollie Dove, along with my expert guest, Kate Lacey. I'm joined here in Exeter. So earlier, I mentioned that you worked with Devon Wildlife Trust last year when they reintroduced pine martens to Exmoor in southwest England. But first off, a lot of our listeners are based in Australia, and they may have no concept of what a pine marten is. What are they?
1: Good question. They're a mustelid species, quite similar to weasels and stoats. And they're about the size of a small cat. And they're a meso predator. We're not big on predators in England, so there are quite a lot of challenges reintroducing predators and meso predators in England, because the reason that they are not here anymore is because they were persecuted for, farmers and land managers thinking that they were going to be detrimental to their businesses. So it's a challenging area of work, but they are a woodland species, a woodland specialist species, and they have also been anecdotally proven to help with the grey squirrel population, help control the grey squirrel population in England, which grey squirrels are an invasive species in England, and they outcompete our native red squirrels, which are much smaller and like can coexist with pine martens better because they can climb higher in trees is one of the reasons I've heard. But and grey squirrels are quite detrimental to our woodlands. They can be quite damaging. So it's reintroducing this wonderfully charismatic species to the area that's been quite an important project that I've got to work on.
0: Where did the pine martens that were reintroduced come from?
1: They came down from Scotland, which has had they never went extinct in Scotland, so they're still doing quite well up there. And it was a long journey. I did volunteer to be a backup driver, but it's a 16-hour drive or something, and you have to do it overnight, and you have to stop every 3 hours, and the car has to be at a certain temperature for the pine martens, and you have to make no noise. So I'm glad I didn't have to do that, but it was a long way for the pine martens to travel.
0: So that's a really long journey for a little animal to make. Why was it important that Exmoor was the location of the reintroduction?
1: So one of the project partners and kind of the ones that were very much involved in the pine marten surveying in Scotland before they came down and were very involved in the translocation process as well, is Vincent Wildlife Trust. And they have helped with other reintroductions of pine martens before. And they did, there's basically been assessments of the habitat across, I think, the whole of England to see where the most suitable habitats were. And so Exmoor is one of them, but also Dartmoor. So in Devon, there are two national parks. There's part of Exmoor and there's the whole of Dartmoor. And so the pine martens were actually reintroduced into Dartmoor first the year before. And then the idea is that Exmoor and Dartmoor are close enough that they can form one population. And they basically just need good woodland habitat. And the southwest was just identified as a good area for them to be reintroduced.
0: Mm-hmm. Besides the long journey and keeping the temperature set at what they need, what other challenges are involved in releasing an animal into the wild?
1: Well, as I mentioned kind of before, there's the public perception side of things, that so much work had to be done before. For years, work was done working with local communities, working with woodland owners, working with local farmers, and trying to help them to understand what it will mean for them, and try and make sure that people weren't worried about them being reintroduced, because you don't want to reintroduce an animal and then it get persecuted because you've really failed if that's the case. So And that work has continued since they've been reintroduced and will continue on for as long as the project is running, because I think that's the most important thing. There's also licensing from Natural England that needs to be done. I think, that's just the applications and also the cost. It was a national lottery funded project, which is a great way to get funding for conservation work, but it's also very heavily has a heavy emphasis on engagement and making sure that you get volunteers involved. So you need a lot of manpower for these projects. I believe building the release pens was like many, many hours of work because they had to be taken to fairly remote locations that you couldn't necessarily drive to and built on site. And I wasn't involved in that again. I thought I'd be more of a hindrance trying to build pens. but a lot of man hours went into that and a lot of volunteers have been involved in that. And so there's a lot of logistics, I would say, so there was the teams that were driving the pine martens down, and there was a separate team to receive the pine martens once they arrived so that the very tired drivers could just leave and go home and go to sleep as soon as they got there. And then after that, there was a team that would go and feed the pine martens in the release pens every day, which I got to do, which was a very fun job. And checking camera traps to make sure, camera traps within the release pens to make sure that they're not too stressed out and that they're eating. And then once they were released, they were being radio tracked immediately from the get-go so that we could keep an eye on where they're going in the landscape. Mm. So it was a very complicated process with many people involved.
0: How long is the project expected to run for?
1: I'm not actually sure. I think at the moment possibly until next March, but they're probably looking for

0: on the drive back, we put something on the top of the car that was wired into me holding it in the passenger seat, and it made me feel like I was in Ghostbusters. What was I holding and what was it doing?
1: Yeah, so we put an aerial on top of the car, and that was connected to a bio tracker, as the mechanism is called, which picks up different radio frequencies that correspond to different pine martens collars. We unfortunately didn't pick up any frequencies, but so we were listening to white noise for a long time. But when you pick up a pine martens collar within range, it does beeps. And yeah, we were looking for the girls yesterday because most of the boy pine martens were big enough to have a GPS collar, but they're more, they demand more battery life, so they were only set to be transmitting on certain days. But the girls had VHF collars, which transmit every day.
0: Aww. And then you can track them for as long as the collars work and... Yeah, know how they're doing. Very, very sweet. I recommend Googling or looking up an image of a pine marten, listener, if you want some context of what we're looking at. They're absolutely adorable. So stick with us for part 3, listeners, as we hear more from Kate about her career.

0: Welcome back, listeners. You're tuned in to That's What I Call Science. And today we're in the sunny UK, which isn't a phrase that people in Australia think you can say very often. So I'm going to say we're in the sunny UK and we're talking about ecology. My name is Dr. Ollie Dove and I'm joined with our expert guest, Kate Lacey from the Exmoor National Park Authority. So across the dozen plus years that we've known each other, you've worked in lots of wonderful places with wonderful teams, and we've heard about some of the adventures that you've had already. But are there any other particular memorable moments or projects that you'd like to share with the listeners?
1: Yeah, I guess I've done a lot of volunteering abroad. I've been very lucky to do that. And most recently, following my master's, I went to Madagascar and I got to work on an amazing project that does lemur behavioural monitoring and reforestation. And it's run mainly by Omaha Zoo in the States. And they, have long-term behavioural monitoring projects there of the greater bamboo lemur. And the area that I was in southeast Madagascar has like a very good population of the greater bamboo lemur, which is very endangered. They also were tracking black and white ruffed lemurs as well, both very cute species. And the greater bamboo lemurs were very chill, and you just end up like sitting around watching them, taking notes most of the time. But then the black and white rough lemurs were much more active and higher up in the trees generally, and you'd end up like trekking through thick jungle, tripping over, trying to follow these lemurs as they like go far. So that was a lot of fun. And the reforestation project was also really fun to be involved in. They would get the local communities to come out and pay them to plant like 3,000 trees in one go. They were planting like 12,000 trees a week. It was an amazing, it was an amazing scale of project. But it was disheartening as well, because you'd be planting trees in the day and then at night you'd see burns on the horizon. Shout out to Madagascar Biodiversity Partnership. If you ever want to volunteer in Madagascar, I'd recommend them.
0: Awesome. And the answer might be tiger, it might not be, but what would be your absolute dream animal to work with?
1: It probably would be tiger now, because I've been able to work with lemurs. So my obsession with tigers carried on until, I still love them, and I still haven't seen them in the wild, even though I've been to India and tried. But that passion for tigers led me to do a 2-week work experience at the Isle of Wight Zoo, which is a tiger specialist zoo, but also a lemur specialist zoo. And that is where my love for lemurs came in, because they're

0: very, very charismatic and fun species to work with. But yeah, tigers are still the dream, probably.
1: Do you have any advice that you would pass on to any listeners tuned into today's episode and thinking that they would like to go into a career in zoology, but they're a bit unsure about it?
0: Yeah, I mean, I would say it's a very challenging career and there isn't a lot of jobs and they're very competitive. And it's like Ollie mentioned at the start, I've been always on short-term contracts. I've started learning to trust the process that I will always be employed, fingers crossed, because I've been very lucky and things just pop up. But it's not an easy career to go into. But if you are really passionate about it, you can make it work. And the thing I think that will help you to succeed is volunteering, which is often can be very financially inaccessible for people. But one of my volunteering experiences was remote, online, you know, and just it was very not demanding, and it was just with a local biodiversity record centre, and it was just processing data for them. And actually that, like, being able to put that on my CV helped me to get my first job at Exmoor, because that was something they wanted me to do. So, you know, take any opportunity that's available to you. And even and another job that actually helped me get into this career was just working as an admin assistant for a local government, but within the open spaces department. So, but what I didn't realise that would then lead to is that a national park is a local government. So the fact that I had experience of working for a local government, again, gave me the edge of getting my first job at Exmoor, because local government is just a... I guess just a certain way of working that it's helpful to understand before you enter into that world.
1: Absolutely. And I love that you flagged the financial inaccessibility, because I feel like when we were younger than we are now, that was less known, or it was less appreciated that it's difficult to volunteer as well. You are having to give up, you know, having a time for paid employment, or you have to put your own finances into it. So yeah, such a good piece of advice and a great way to wrap up the episode, because we're now off to enjoy the beach as well. So thank you, listeners, for tuning in today to That's What I Call Science. We love bringing you STEM related content and hope you enjoyed the show. If you loved the episode today, you can get in touch with us by searching That's What I Call Science or That Science Taz on Facebook, Instagram, LinkedIn or Blue Sky. My name is Dr. Ollie Dove, and I'd like to thank the wonderful human for today's episode and for our brilliant 14 years of friendship and the 14 plus years to come. So from both of us here about to go to the beach in sunny Exeter, we hope you all have a truly wonderful week. 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
1: Good morning, I'm Alyssa Delfs. Australia's Defence Minister says he's been in contact with China to express his concern over a long-range missile test yesterday. On the ABC, Richard Miles says he doubts the test was in response to the Prime Minister's visit to the Pacific to sign a new defence treaty with Fiji.
2: What we're seeing here is a long-range missile test from China, which China itself has said is nuclear capable. It's been launched from a submarine, which also has implications here. This is China demonstrating a much greater range in terms of being able to deploy a nuclear weapon. And ultimately what that is deeply destabilising.
1: The value of the National Association of Testing Authorities has been highlighted today. The organisation that most Australians have likely never heard of contributes almost $2 million a day to the national economy and ensures drinking water, blood tests and toasters all do what they promise. University of Sydney analysis into the authority reveals it delivers up to $712 million in value each year. The figure is almost double its estimated contribution in 2018, with much of the sum generated by the price premium businesses can charge if they meet testing standards. The organisation's Australia's national accreditation body, overseeing more than 4,400 facilities and testing more than 3,400 products in a wide variety of fields. Overseas rescuers are continuing to find bodies in the rubble of residential blocks in Kyiv more than 12 hours after the latest Russian bombardment. The number of dead has now passed 20. The BBC's Sarah Rainsford reports from Kyiv.
3: It was another long night of explosions in Ukraine's capital and a morning that saw rescue teams working through heaps of rubble at apartment blocks with holes blown through them. Volodymyr Zelensky is making the call for Ukraine's allies to supply the air defence missiles it needs urgently for protection. All of this is happening as Ukraine steps up its own drone strikes on Russia, hitting oil refineries, causing blackouts and fuel shortages on the peninsula that Vladimir Putin annexed illegally and that is so important to him personally and politically.
1: Meanwhile, despite the attacks overnight, US President Donald Trump has expressed optimism on bringing the war in Ukraine to an end, following a phone call with Russia's President Vladimir Putin. Speaking during an event at the White House ahead of the NATO summit tonight, President Trump says talks to end the war are getting closer.
4: Well, I think he does feel pressure. He wants to end it, and Ukraine wants to end it, and we're in talks, and we'll see if we can get it ended. It's a terrible thing. President Putin wants it to end. I will tell you that very strongly. A good call. And President Zelensky actually wants it to end now. And we're going to be going to NATO and we're going to be talking about it. And I think we're going to get it.
1: And back home, what does Australia sound like? The National Film and Sound Archive has opened public nominations for its annual Sounds of Australia celebration. Members of the public are invited to nominate recordings that have shaped the nation's social, historical and cultural life. To be eligible, recordings must be over 10 years old. Speaking to National Radio News, Assistant Curator Hannah DeFater says the nominations are always varied, with anything from political speeches and sports commentary to pedestrian crossing signals and even memes.
5: Last year we had our first meme, the Democracy Manifest speech. I have to say that was our most nominated sound of all time, is that sound.
1: And in sport, ahead of tomorrow's State of Origin decider, New South Wales has given Ethan Strange the green light to take his place on the field. He was cleared after rolling his ankle late last week.
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7: And the weather forecast, you haven't got me on, Tom. The weather forecast for Tuesday, the 7th of July. Today, 15 is the predicted top and mostly sunny. Sunny tomorrow and 0 to 14. Thursday, cloudy. And 0 to 13, partly cloudy on Friday, 1 to 13, Saturday, partly cloudy or a possible shower, and 0 to 13. For Sunday, shower 2 and 3 to 12. Monday, a shower 2 and 3 to 13. And that's the weather. And on this program, we acknowledge and honour the elders, past and present of the Ngunnawal and the Ngambri people. And Tom, nothing much new on that weather. Good winter weather.
8: No, Margaret. Thank you very much. And look, I don't know where to start today because there's a lot of little themes running through today. And welcome to Radio Landcare, people powered radio 2XXFM 98.3. And Radio Landcare is brought to you by Ocon Water, Tom and Margaret. And we've got the Molonglo Conservation Group in the studio today. And the Molonglo Conservation Group is one of the three conservation groups, or the umbrella groups in our region, in the ACT region. And we've got Alyssa Castles, who is a communications officer. And Alyssa has been on Radio Landcare before because of her children's book, fantastic book. You've been on a couple of times, haven't you?
9: Been on a couple of times, yeah, talking about pink-tailed worm lizards and all sorts of things. So thanks for having me back.
8: Fantastic. And Dylan Castles, just by coincidence, they've got the same surname. He's the Water Watch coordinator. And we're going to be talking about platypus things, and we're also going to be talking about good fishing practice. Is that correct?
9: Yes. So we've just got a few fish tangle bins installed, so I'll talk some more about that.
8: There you go. And all will be revealed. And the other thing is that 2XX itself is 50 years and 4 days old, Margaret. And we had the big party at the Canberra Museum and Art Gallery on Thursday night, and it was a fantastic party. Lots and lots of people, very noisy. And I won't go, we haven't got time to talk too much about that, except that there was one chap, Chris Deacon, who I met. I got there early, and so did Chris Deacon. And he was the chap that 54, 56 years ago set up a system of broadcast in the Australian National University, about 1970. And he actually did it himself. And they had one of the 11 transmitters there. They needed 11 transmitters to go right across. So, and I met so many other people. It was fantastic. So, all right. And the other thing is, we're going to talk about the Molonglo art exhibition and lots of other things. Where will we start, Margaret?
7: The Molonglo art exhibition was, they had the awards on Sunday, and I think you've got the list there, Alyssa.
9: I do. I have the list of the winners.
8: And I believe this was at the Queen Bien Gallery.
9: Yes.
8: In Trinquillo Place, next to the main bridge in Queen Bien.
9: Yes.
8: The little old gallery.
9: Beautiful day. There were platypus out on display in the river. So it was an absolutely beautiful day for the exhibition.
7: And the prizes were awarded by Karen Williams, who is your president.
9: Yes, that's right. Karen selected the winners and she handed out the certificates. So I've got the list of winners here. Did you want me to go through? Or?
7: Yes.
9: Yes, so the first prize was Swanning Around, Lake George by Sophie Baker. The second prize was Belconnen Township, Lake Ginninderra by Arlene Williams. The third was Two Worlds by Eleanor Cole. And fourth was Off to the Shops, which was a gorgeous little platypus sculpture by David Smith. And highly commended was Where Edges Meet by Jerry Bowden.
7: And they were all very beautiful pictures. And the second and third prize were quite big ones. I think they were both either oil or acrylic. I'm not sure which. I don't think they're on the website yet, so we couldn't find out.
9: Couldn't verify if they were oil or acrylic, but they were big and they were gorgeous. They're still on display At the
7: but I know the first prize was not a big picture, but it was a watercolour, and it was very, very intense, sort of dark looking in a way, but quite spectacular.
9: Yes, it was very moody and evocative, and sort of had people interacting with the wildlife on the lake. So. Yeah. Very nice picture. Still on display at the Queanbeyan Art Society if anyone wanted to go check it out.
8: And the exhibition will be there for at least 3 weeks, so that's plenty of time to go and have a look. If I was to take a painting away, if I had an invitation to take one of the paintings, I think I would take Arlene Williams, the second prize. And that was a wonderful one on the Belconnen Township, reflected on Lake Ginninderra. I thought that was a great painting. Okay, so that's one of the things we'll put aside, and of course that reflects really well on the Molonglo Conservation Group and Queanbeyan Landcare, the people who donated the money towards the prizes. The other theme running at the moment, of course, is we're right in the middle of NAIDOC Week, there's lots and lots of going on, but one of the things in Queanbeyan, once again, we've got the Deadly Art Exhibition in Queanbeyan. It's the Ngunnawal Local Land Council and the QPRC, Queanbeyan Palarang Regional Council, presenting First Nation creators. And that will be at the Q Gallery. Q is the main entertainment centre in Queanbeyan. And that'll be starting from yesterday. It was there from yesterday, and it'll be there until the 10th of July, NAIDOC Week. And there's lots and lots of other things going on as well. So if you get out to Queanbeyan, go to the Queanbeyan Art Gallery, Twinkalo Place down below the main bridge, and go to the Q, the big Q entertainment centre, go to the wonderful art gallery, and you can see that NAIDOC Week art exhibition as well. So there you go. It's all about creativity. And we're going to be creative this show, aren't we? Is that right? I should just mention yet another reminder that all the land care events in our region are advertised, or the ones that are coming up, on the land care calendar and the land care calendar. You only need to go to landcareact.org.au, and they've got brilliantly illuminated advertisements of all the land care events coming up, and there'll be something in your area. Margaret?
7: And the talk at the Botanic Gardens will be on the 9th of July, Thursday, lunchtime, at the Theatreette. Professor Rod Peacall will be talking about the magic of chemistry in the pollination and evolution of Australian terrestrial orchids. So that should be very interesting. Mm-hmm. Tom, perhaps we could go to an early break unless you've got some other announcements.
8: Yeah, Margaret, yeah, just a couple of announcements. The Australia Institute is advertising its Climate Integrity Summit. The tickets for the Climate Integrity Summit this year, it'll be in the New South Wales Parliament House. It'll be on Tuesday the 15th of September. Now, most people probably won't go to that, but it's interesting to know that it's good to know that it's on, and fantastic guest. And if you want to know more about it, you could just go to the australiainstitute.org.au, and they've always got something of interest on the boil. And this week is the last opportunity to put in photos of bird life, and that's through BirdLife Australia Photo Competition. This is a national thing. It's a really big thing. And if you want to know just how good it is, have a look at if you go to BirdLife, the website. Well, BirdLife Photo Award is a temporary website for the actual photo competition. It's called BirdLife Photo Award, all one word, birdlifephotoaward.org.au. And you can send in your photo of birds. It'll tell you how to do it. There's a special way to do that. And you can also have a look at the winning galleries from last year. Absolutely amazing photos of birds, Margaret. And so what have we got? And Friends of Black Mountain, the Summit Ramble on Saturday, the Summit Ramble. This is an annual event, Saturday the 25th of July 2026. And it'll be between the summit of the mountain and the visitor centre at the Australian National Botanic Gardens. So anyway, this is Radio Landcare, People Powered Radio, 2XX FM 98.3. We're now 50 years old. We're still celebrating, but, and it's Tom and Margaret, and we've got Dylan and Alyssa from the Molonglo Conservation Group, and we'll be talking to them straight after the music break. And what is the music break? Catchment song from Faye White.

0: Okay, well, that was Faye White, and that was from the Landcare, an old Landcare CD that came out from, and that was called The Catchment Song. We thought it was appropriate, but it wasn't very inspiring, was it? Let's be honest. And it's People Powered Radio, 2XX FM 98.3. Radio Landcare, going strong for 26 years. 2XX has been going for 50 years and 4 days. So there you go. It's Tom and Margaret, and we've got Alyssa and Dylan from the Milonglo Conservation Group. Margaret, where are we starting?
1: Well, we're starting with Alyssa, and I don't know whether you've mentioned it or not, Tom, but we don't often have a married couple in the studio together.
0: No.
1: We do today.
0: There you go. It's
1: and this married couple is...
0: Not your first for 2XX, who knows?
1: Both are both employed part-time or full-time?
2: Part-time.
1: By the Milonglo Conservation Group, and both of them operate from the wetlands as a base. Yep. We'll Jerobomba talk about wetlands. That later.
0: Jerobomba Wetlands, yeah, that's your headquarters. Yes.
1: But Alyssa, you're going to talk about something called the fish tangle bins.
2: Yeah.
1: What are these?
2: So we've just had some grant funding come in for fish tangle bins. We've installed 12 tangle bins around Lake Burley Griffin, all the way. We start in the Queen Mian River in Oaks Estate and then make our way down to Scrivener Dam. So we've got 12 bins installed with some signage, and that's just to help promote responsible discarding of waste from fish waste, fishing waste.
1: So it's for fish that have got entangled in lines.
2: Yeah, so it's to discard fishing lines and hooks, rusty hooks, things like that. Anything like tackle from your fishing kit. Any fishermen out there that need somewhere to put their waste when they're fishing, these bins have been installed in convenient locations.
1: So if the fish have been cleaned and eaten and cooked and on the riverside, is that what?
2: It's not for the fish. It's just for the fishing waste.
1: Okay,
0: Margaret. I think this starts the a horrible event was the platypus that was found only less than 12 months ago, and it was wrapped up in fishing line.
1: Yes.
0: So the platypus had died, and presumably because it choked itself to death. And birds too, I presume?
2: Yes, we're constantly getting birds caught up in fishing lines and discarded hooks. So we needed somewhere to put encourage fishermen to put their waste. So that's why we've put these bins up.
0: What about the native water rats, the Rakali? I suppose they'd be subject to them too, wouldn't they?
2: They're also at risk. We haven't found any that I'm aware of that have been caught up in the fishing tangle, but of course any of that fishing debris left in their habitat is a risk to them.
0: That's right.
1: I think water rats are probably too smart.
2: Platypus are incredibly clever, and we had that one in Queen Mian River sadly pass away.
1: Platypus have got bigger bodies to deal with, and they probably can get tangled without actually knowing it because they don't operate with eyes. They operate totally with their noses.
2: Yeah, so
1: underwater.
2: Platypus are especially at risk because they've got their eyes closed and they're skirting along. Dylan can talk more about platypus in his segment. But they're going around the bottom of the river with their noses, with their bills. Yes. And that's where they're encountering fishing line and things like that. And so that's where the risk is for them.
0: They've got special communication, haven't they, that they don't rely too much on their eyes. Special sensors. Yeah. Electronic, I think, isn't it?
3: Yeah, electroreceptors.
0: Electroreceptors,
1: So, Alyssa, are these bins being sort of placed in permanent areas where people fish?
2: Yes, so we've just installed 12 to start with.
1: 12?
2: 12, yes.
1: And they will be mainly on the Milonglo
2: Yes, I think they start at the Queen Bean and Molonglo River. They start at where the Queen Bean River ends and go all the way down to past Scrivener Dam. So
1: there's, for instance, there's by the low level bridge, there's a big area there on the left hand side in Queen Bean when you come from Queen Bean going to Sydney. At the moment, you know, the main bridge is not in use because Queen Bean is doing up the road in the middle.
2: Yes.
1: So on the left-hand side of the low-level bridge, there's a little bay there. Would there be one there?
2: We weren't able to put one there. That was in our initial map of where we would like one to go because we know it's a popular fishing spot, but there we just didn't have safe access for the volunteers who will be emptying the bins, so we had to move it to a closer location where there's safe access for our volunteers.
1: Okay.
2: So the grant was done in conjunction with the Office of Nature Conservation, and Ausfish Australia are the ones that have the volunteers to go out and empty these bins every month. So we needed somewhere safe for these volunteers to access. So we've found we had to look on site to find places that are popular for fishermen and places that are convenient places to be collected from as well.
0: So Ausfish, is that a community organisation or is it the government?
2: It's a community organisation based up in, I believe they started up in Ballina, in the northern parts of New South Wales.
0: So it's freshwater and
2: yeah, they do a combination
0: and salt water.
2: Yeah,
0: they're moving. As we know, platypus can go into salt water now, but that's another story.
2: Yeah.
1: So there's a list on the side of the bin telling you what you can put in there.
2: We also have big signs that have been made up to go with the bins as well.
0: Yep.
2: And they talk about general fishing rules, what's safe to fish, what fish to catch and release, things like that.
1: And anything about platypus?
2: I don't think we have anything specific about platypus other than please be aware of platypus and Ricali in these waterways.
1: Right. So are these already in position?
2: They are in position. They got installed at the start of last month, I believe. So it's already coming up to the first bin emptying time. So it'll be interesting to see how much we've collected within 1 month.
1: Yeah.
0: So how often are the bins emptied?
2: Once a month.
0: Once a month, okay.
2: Yeah. So we Ausfish volunteers are going to be emptying them, and then once the fishing lines and things like that are removed, they'll be assessed with whether they can be redone and recycled and given to community groups or youth programs to encourage fishing for well-being and things like that.
0: Oh, and that's an interesting slant.
2: Yeah, and if they can't be reused or recycled, there are art programs that are being done to create artworks out of the fishing lines and the rusty hooks and things like that that can't be reused. So it's some great programs happening down on country with some Indigenous communities creating artwork out of the waste from the bins, which is great to see.
0: I mean, personally, I'd like to see some areas of rivers where you don't fish, you know, especially where there are lots of platypus and native water rats and birds and whatnot, that some areas will be just declared no fishing, but I don't know whether that will happen.
2: That's out of my control. So by installing these bins, we're controlling what we can control, which is we know that people fish there and we just want somewhere responsible for them to put their rubbish.
0: I know there's suspension bridges. There's always a few lines hanging out of the Queen Bean, the famous suspension bridge in Queen Bean. There's a few lines hanging down and you can see all the tackle hanging out, waving in the wind. But anyway... But the really dangers are hidden. They're in the water and they're on the banks. And so there you go. 927 Radio Landcare. And you heard it on 2XX Community Radio FM 98.3.
1: Tom, just before you go
0: break. We're not finished yet. You can keep going, Margaret.
1: I just wanted to ask about the Oaks Estate pool. Is there one there?
2: Is there one in Oaks Estate? Is there a bin in Oaks Estate?
1: Yeah.
2: Yes, there is. At the end of River Street, I believe it is.
1: Okay.
2: So then fishermen can access it if they do anywhere along the bank. It's right in the car park there.
1: Yeah.
2: So as they're moving back to their cars, the fishermen can put the waste away.
1: Fine. Thank you.
2: That's okay.
1: Sorry, Tom.
0: Oh, you're right. No, keep going. And as I say, the time is 9:28. And have we finished fishing tackle and bins, the bins for the
2: fishing? Yeah, we've got lots more to discuss, so I'm happy to move on from the bins if you are.
0: So will we, in Queanbeyan, will we need to buy them, or will they be funded out of the program, this special bins program?
2: We got specific funding to put those bins in through the ACT Environment Grants.
0: Yep. Ah. So there you go. Excellent. Well, congratulations. That's for the Molonglo Conservation Group. Got one of the environment grants. That's from the ACT, the Environment and Conservation Group.
2: Yeah.
0: Queanbeyan Environment. There you go. We'll have to talk to them. They haven't mentioned that to us before. Okay. So where do we go from here?
1: We go to a break, Tom.
0: Go to a break? Yeah, why not? And the break, and where's the music? What have we got? We've done Fay White, Gardening in the Rain. And this is something from back the 1920s. So I'll tell you about the album a little bit later, but we'll just have a listen first. And you heard it on People Powered Radio, 2XX FM 98.3. Tom and Margaret, going strong for 26 years, 2XX, 50 years and 4 days. And we've got Alyssa, and we've got Dylan, and they're from here, from the Molonglo Conservation Group. And our main topic, one of our main topics, is platypus and water watch, I guess, but in platypus specifically. So let's listen to A Garden in the Rain. See if this piece of music, I don't know the piece of music, let's see if it evokes A Garden in the Rain.

0: Okay, I'll just fade that out. Even though it was a lovely piece of music, Garden in the Rain, welcome back to Radio Link here and 2XX Community Radio. That was written by a lady called Carol Gibbons, and of course, as it sounded, it's 1920s or 1930s. But I've actually got it from an album from the 2XX Hit Parade, and this was a show, I don't believe it's on anymore, but a chap called Dave Rentz, he used to live in Canberra, and he rang the show here every week, and a lot of people like me never missed it. And it was music of the 20s and the 30s and the 40s. And it was a fantastic show. Then he moved to Cairns, but every week he used to send down the CDs, two CDs for each of his shows. And people like me had to come in and put the tapes on at the same time when he used to broadcast. So there you go. A David Rentz from the David Rentz collection. A wonderful thing, epic thing from the history of the 2XX people-powered radio, 50 years old. And Dave Rentz may have passed on, I suspect, but there you go. Okay, well, back to reality and where we are. And, of course, we've still got Alyssa Castles and Dylan Castles in the studio and in the 2XX studio. And, Margaret, where are we going from here?
1: Well, we're going to Dylan. The other half of this
0: equal half.
1: This group, this two people group, and Dylan is the Water Watch coordinator for the. I didn't mention that Alyssa is the communications officer, so Dylan is the Water Watch coordinator for the Molonglo Conservation Group, and he's particularly going to talk about platypus.
2: Yep.
1: What's coming up in the platypus world? Where are they now? Are they in their burrows? Do the male platypus have burrows?
2: Yeah, they've got burrows. Yeah, yeah.
1: Do they? I didn't realise that.
2: Yeah, just kind of when they sleep and whatnot.
0: Are the burrows shared by more than two platypus? That's the question.
2: No, they're quite solitary.
0: Yeah.
2: So
0: unlike wombats.
2: Particularly males, don't see them together often.
1: Mm. So the platypus really don't like places where there's a lot of concrete in the borders of the the lake.
2: Yeah.
1: And there won't be very many platypus in our Canberra lake.
2: No. More likely to see the Rakali, which is our native water rat in the lakes. But
1: They can manage. Oh, they've got islands in the lake, haven't they?
2: So, I believe so, yeah. It's a bit of a recent thing for the the turtle population as well.
0: Yeah, so the Rakali is a little bit more resilient, a bit more adaptable.
2: Yeah.
0: Mind you,
2: platypus are very adaptable. They're just the lakes aren't quite nice food source for them. So that's, I think, the big reason.
1: So when is the when are the female platypus likely to be laying their eggs? And
2: So we're coming up into their breeding season, so it's kind of August through to September is the main breeding season. So they'll kind of go into their burrows into the kind of new year. So that kind of leads us into platypus month, which is coming up in August, and that's probably the best time to see them.
0: Is that a national thing, National Platypus Month?
2: I believe it's just for ACT Water Watch at the moment.
0: Our region.
2: Yeah, our region.
0: The greater ACT region.
2: Yeah.
1: So do you have a lot of sites where you watch people watch platypus and know where they are?
2: So we've got our for our guided walks. So we start off with some guided walks, which is a bit of a little educational walk and talk about the platypus, their habitat, being able to spot them, where to spot them. And there along Queanbeyan River, we've got one at Bredbo, Namarag Nature Reserve down near Whitlam. And Timbibilla, as well as another one at Cooma as well. Mm. So they're the guided walks. And then we also have our surveys as well, which is where we record data, which is the platypus sightings.
0: That's where people, if they see a platypus, they ring. And you can get platypus in quite small creeks, can't you?
2: Yeah, yep, yep. So as long as the water's, you know, 1 to about 5 metres in depth, you potentially could see
0: platypus. As long as the pools.
2: Yeah. Yeah.
0: Doesn't have to be continuously deep, but as long as you've got deep enough ponds.
2: Yeah. Exactly, yeah.
1: So Platypus Month is coming up. What are the dates for that?
2: So we launch on the 25th of July. We have our Platy Party, which is just kind of a bit of a get-together, a bit of a welcome, a bit of a celebration. And we have some stalls from other groups and things like that, as well as a couple of walks along the Jerrabomba Creek there. So, yeah, 25th of July, the Platy Party, which is at Jerrabomba Wetlands.
1: And how many people are involved with volunteering on that?
2: Quite a lot. So Platypus Month is our biggest month in terms of volunteers. So
1: what, 50?
2: I think Dan said that there was up to about 2,000 total volunteers.
1: Wow. Really?
2: In the whole of August.
1: So this is amazing. This is for the whole Molonglo, Queanbeyan River catchment areas.
2: So it's the whole ACT region. So we've got some down in Cooma this year as well.
1: Really?
2: We've got Timbimbilla, Namarag, Queanbeyan. And Jerrabomba Wetlands as well.
1: That's fantastic.
0: So some people report direct to you. I know some people report to Queanbeyan and Palarang Regional Council.
2: Yeah, so we're...
0: And some people report direct to the Platypus Conservancy down in Gippsland,
2: yeah,
0: which is right across southern Australia, really, they represent, don't they?
2: Yeah.
0: So, but all that comes together, presumably,
2: at the national
0: level.
2: Yeah, I believe so. So, yeah, our surveys we do... particular days at different sites for August, and it's an hour duration. Then you sit at your particular spot, and every 10 minutes you record whether you've seen platypus or Rekali as well.
0: Yeah.
2: So we do both.
0: It's like bird spotting. You do it in a certain manner. You time yourself.
1: So you don't need any special equipment to do it.
2: No, sheet of paper and a pencil and you're good to go.
1: Paper and pencil.
2: Yep.
1: And what about binoculars? Your phone, your photograph?
2: Quite hard to photograph.
1: Yeah.
2: But binoculars are a good one if you have to be able to spot them, because they are tricky to spot. But when we do our surveys, we kind of give you a bit of a heads up at what to look out for. There are big differences between them.
0: Once you get your eye in, because I did platypus watch for 4 or 5 years in Kathleen Street in Queanbeyan.
2: Yeah, yeah.
0: And I saw platypus all the time. And you can almost tell by the type of ripple after a while whether there's a water rat or a bird or a platypus.
2: Yeah, so, once you get your eye in, it's quite distinctive.
0: So. And once you see them once, you know that they're going to keep coming up a few times, which makes it a bit more interesting.
2: Exactly.
0: So, yeah. I mean, I recommend it to anyone to get involved in Platypus Watch and Rekali. Don't forget about Rekali.
2: Yeah, can't forget about Rekali.
0: Yeah. So, there you go.
2: And then, yeah, so they have the walks, the surveys.
0: So that's the 25th. That's a Saturday, I think, is it?
2: Yeah, so 25th.
0: At the Jerrabomba Wetlands.
2: Yep, and that launches it. And then our first...
0: Do you know what time that starts?
2: Starts at 9 a.m. to
0: 9 a.m.
2: I believe about 12-ish.
0: Yeah. Yeah, I went last time. I was with the Upper Murrumbidgee Catchment Network, but there was lots of good stalls there, and there were some great walks, and there were platypus seen on the walks.
2: I believe there was.
0: Because that's a good stretch of the Molonglo River there where the Jerrabomba Creek runs into it.
2: Yep.
0: So you've got those two waterways. There you go. So we'll be there again.
1: Sorry, Tom.
0: Yep.
1: We're going to be talking about other surveys and events that you've got on your list there, but do you have a book on platypus that you could recommend?
2: Oh, I'm not sure about book. We do have our website, a nice, fresh, updated website. It's really nice now, and that has a lot of great resources on there as well.
1: All right.
0: This is the Morrow Conservation
2: Group. No, so the ACT Water Watch website.
0: Oh, right.
1: Yeah. Uh-huh. All right.
0: Easy to – I haven't done that. It's easy to find the platypus.
2: If you go onto the website and then go to Platypus Month.
0: Go to Platypus Month.
2: Platypus Month.
0: Good.
2: And that way you can also sign up from there from the Platypus Month. It has all the Eventbrite details as well for all of the walks and surveys. And along there, there's lots of resources as well.
0: Lots of other. Yeah. And there is that CD that we were talking about before the show, which is that a reasonable source of information?
2: Yeah, so this is the Australian Platypus Conservancy. It has all information guidelines about platypus and Ricale as well. So great little resource.
0: And how
2: as well.
0: Do you get that? If you just contact the Conservancy, I guess.
2: I believe so. I think there's also a, if you go to their website, I think there's a PDF as well for it.
1: So we haven't got much time in this section, but you're going to talk about dates and locations and events. Any other events?
2: So we do have the play party and then the walks, the surveys. We're going to have a screening of the Platypus Guardian, which was the one on with Pete Walsh, the platypus down in Hobart that kind of lives within the concrete areas down there.
0: Oh, that's a famous one.
2: Yep. Yes. So
0: what did you call it?
2: So the Platypus Guardian is the
0: Guardian.
2: Show.
0: Yep, right. Yep. Yep.
1: Well, that show showed platypus moving a lot down the waterways, up and down the waterways, didn't
2: it? Yeah, it did. And it showcased how adaptable they are as well. So.
1: Yeah. So that's right. So when is that?
2: So that's the 18th of August.
1: 18th of August. Yeah. Okay.
2: And that's going to be the film screening as well as a bit of a Q&A with Pete Walsh himself.
1: And that's at the Jerrabumba Wetland?
2: No, so that's at the National Sound and Archives.
1: National Film and Sound.
2: Yeah, that's the one.
1: Okay.
0: So that's in the evening, is it?
2: Yeah, so that's at 6 to 8 p.m.
1: Yeah. Okay. All right. I think that that perhaps covers what you were going to talk about, does it?
2: Yeah. And just one last thing as well. You can do it at any other time. It doesn't have to be through just Platypus Month, but the Platy and Ratty portal as well, if you can upload all your sightings for platypus spotting and Ricale as well, that's another.
0: So you can do it yourself?
2: Yeah.
0: And
2: that's that's all year round if you...
0: Yeah, the Water Watch. And, of course, you always want new volunteers
2: definitely
0: want water more. Quality monitoring, as well as the other... forms of monitoring the state of our waterways, of course, healthy waterways. But there's so many groups in that are involved in. It's just so exciting that in Canberra's got well over 100 organisations now that are not only doing bush work and looking after grasslands and their own neighbourhood bushlands and grassland natural areas, but also all the monitoring activities. There's just so much going on. And Queanbeyan, we're just hanging by the coattails of the Canberra, where Canberra is just so positive, just such a wonderful thing.
2: Yeah, it's great to see.
0: Okay. The time is 9:46 and this is Radio Landcare, People Powered Radio, 2XX FM 98.3. And I'll say it again, we are 50 years old and 4 days. So there you go. And we're going to be celebrating for the rest of the year, by the way. And we also still need your support. And the 2XXFM.org.au. Okay, I'm going to play a piece of music called La Golondrina, and it's by Jim Woods, who used to be a neighbour of mine in Queanbeyan, and he had that recorded in 1950 with his group of musicians. And the La Golondrina means actually the swallow, and this was written in 1862. It was a Mexican folk song. So enjoy La Golondrina. I used to listen. I can still remember my father when he played the violin. He used to love play all the songs, and I always remember this song, La Golondrina.
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0: Okay, well, you heard it on Radio Link. Where else will you hear something like that? That was a very, very slow version of La Golondrina. And as I explained before, that was from Jim Woods from Queanbeyan. He died when he was 103. He was our neighbour, and he was managing director of the Queanbeyan Age, which went for 100 years plus a newspaper, which is, tragically is gone now. But the La Golondrina, The Swallow, written in 1862. That was a Mexican folk song, so I thought that was worth playing. And Dylan and Melissa and Alyssa are still here, and they've put up with all this terrible old-fashioned music. They've been very, very patient. And, Margaret, you have a publication. Of course, it's NAIDOC week still, all this
1: yes,
0: week.
1: Yes, it's NAIDOC week, middle of NAIDOC week, Tom. And we've got today I brought another children's storybook since it's also school holidays. And this book will be going to one of my favourite primary schools. It's called Song Lines, and it's by Margot Neal and Lynn Kelly with illustrations by Black Douglas. It's for primary school children, and anybody who is a little advanced or wants to read it anyway, and parents who want to read it to their children. And it's got a lovely goanna on the top with a picture of the top of Australia and some Aboriginal designs on it, and a sunrise yellow with people dancing. And it's subtitled First Knowledge for Younger Readers, and it was first published in 2023. So they may have a copy of it. But it is just a wonderful book. I was in primary school nearly 80 years ago. I would have loved to have this book. But one of the things that I got out of it learning for the first, or realising from the first time, that the whole of Aboriginal culture is circles about knowledge of country, and song lines are one of these things that help you navigate around the country, and everything in the country has a song line. And so with song for dances in the corroborees, stories told around campfires, and art, this whole culture is centred on memory. And if you want to pass on how to look after country, you have to use the arts to do it. And just all the arts are involved with this, helping the brain to remember about the country, know about the country, and look after the country. And unfortunately, our Western society, which uses arts a lot, does not focus centrally on the country you're in.
0: Yeah, and Margaret, it's interesting also that the song lines often followed water. Springs where the Aboriginals learnt over thousands of years, where they actually find a string, and they go right across the country.
1: Everything has a song line, Tom.
0: Yeah.
1: Water and fire and everything, rock, the sky has a song line. So it's just amazing. And

0: you know, 60,000 years of memory is embodied in the song lines.
1: Thanks very much. Thanks, Margaret, for that. And Friends of Grassland, we've got them coming in on the 4th of August. We've got Margaret and Andrew, thank you. But their magazine is still coming out, Margaret, and you'll get the excellent magazine Friends of Grassland. Just go to fog.org.au, and if you go to fog.org.au, you can also get their events and notices, because they've got a hell of a lot. They are so busy, those people, particularly their annual midwinter talks and tea that's coming up on Saturday the 1st of August, 2 till 5pm at the Chambers Pavilion, which is near the St Mark's Grassland. But you can get all that information just by going to Friends of Grassland's website, fog.org.au. And also you can subscribe to the newsletter from the Molonglo Conservation Group.
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1: is that right?
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1: molonglo.org.au. 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
0: And if you want to find them in an actual location, you probably won't, because mostly Alyssa and Dylan are in the field, but their permanent location now is at John Terrebomba Wetlands, and I think you've got a whole bunch of people. You've got two project officers, and one of those will be coming in later in this month, I think.
1: And you can meet Alyssa and Dylan. Who Alyssa being the communications officer and Dylan the Water Watch coordinator, and you can get their signatures. They can get they'll sign something for you, I'm sure, if you ask them nicely. On the Saturday, the 25th of July, at the Terrebomba Wetland Centre, when there will be everyone's going to turn up, 9:30, something like that, and you'll be able to go talk to lots and lots of different people, including Alyssa and Dylan. You'll get to meet them. Delightful people. I'll be there too. You can even meet me if you want to do that. and lots and lots of other people, and there will be walks and eat food and entertainment and everything. So that's fantastic.
0: Right. I think we are just about through, but is there anything that you want to mention? I just would like to find out how many people actually operate out of that centre. That's you're with the Conservation Council?
2: No, not with Conservation Council. We share the space with Parks and Conservation Service, and also who else runs out of there? The bees.
0: The bees people.
2: Oh, the Woodlands and Wetlands Trust operate out of there at the moment.
1: And of course, the Canberra, the garden, the City Farm, right next door.
2: And then we're just next to the Wildlife Centre.
1: Yeah,
2: as well.
1: And that's worth seeing in itself, the City Farm.
2: Oh yeah,
1: fantastic on Dairy Flat Road. There you go. Soils for Life, Margaret. Soilsforlife.org.au have a fantastic newsletter out. Mm. And we used to do a whole series of shows on just soils and all of amazing life and a whole universe inside our soils and soils health. Soilsforlife.org.au, and you can subscribe to their fantastic winter newsletter. And we might as well say goodbye from Tom and Margaret.
2: Oh, goodbye, everyone, from Alyssa.
3: Goodbye from Dylan. 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
1: Good morning, I'm Melissa Delfs. Police remain stuck in a standoff with a man on top of a major inner-city bridge after a dangerous graffiti stunt in the early hours of this morning. Traffic is building on Melbourne's Bold Bridge after emergency services were called over reports a man had climbed up one of the 140-metre-high bridge pillars. It's believed he abseiled down the pillar and painted a giant Pam the Bird tag, which has been illegally plastered on Melbourne landmarks for years in hard-to-reach places or heritage-listed buildings. A police spokesperson says they are negotiating with the man to get him down safely, but he's reportedly refused to follow instructions, posting this message on social media.
2: I'm not coming down until they lower the taxes.
1: A Chinese missile test in the Pacific has been labelled as deeply destabilising to the region, but the timing was likely coincidental to an Australian defence alliance signed with Fiji just hours earlier. China fired a nuclear-capable long-range missile from a submarine in the Pacific yesterday, with the federal government only given several hours' notice about the test. The missile was understood to have landed between Nauru and Tuvalu. Speaking to the ABC, Defence Minister Richard Marles says he is concerned about the test.
3: What's relevant here is the capability that was being tested, the range that was being demonstrated, and the fact that China itself has said that this would be a nuclear-capable missile. And that fundamentally is deeply destabilising, and that's why we're concerned about it, deeply concerned about it, and why we've expressed that concern to China directly.
1: Overseas, at least 25 people have been killed in 2 days of prison riots in Sri Lanka. The riots at Negombo Prison, north of Colombo, were sparked by an inmate informing on a drug trafficking operation inside. The BBC's Charles Haviland reports.
4: Violence inside the Negombo jail started on Sunday, with inmates said to have grabbed prison guns. Two people were killed and dozens injured. Later, groups of male prisoners and women from an adjoining section climbed onto rooftops demanding to be released. Fresh violence erupted on Monday when inmates tried to rush the prison entrance. Security forces were deployed and multiple gunshots heard from inside the prison. Riots have periodically broken out in Sri Lanka's overcrowded prisons, but this is the worst in years.
1: Back home, a Melbourne North sporting community is mourning the death of one of their own today. Nathan Fitzgerald died in hospital overnight after suffering an injury while playing for Epping Football Netball Club on Saturday morning. The community today are remembering the 27-year-old schoolteacher, while experts demand a safety review of multi-purpose sporting fields. The local council that manages the facility says the pitch covering meets safety standards and is commonly used across the country. And Australians are encouraged to nominate audio recordings that have shaped the country for this year's Sound of Australia. The National Film and Sound Archive's annual celebration of sounds celebrates recordings Australians value most. Assistant curator Hannah DeFater says the nominations are often unexpected and deeply personal, ranging from hit songs and speeches to everyday sounds and even memes. Speaking to National Radio News, she describes the public's nominations as a highlight of the year.
5: People nominate such hilarious, deep, thoughtful, rich things. It feels like a total honour and pleasure to get to see those nominations coming in to contribute to the final capsule.
1: And in sport, in tennis, Australia number one Alex de Minaur has been defeated at Wimbledon by world number six Flavio Cabolli 7-5, 7-6, 6-3. In the men's doubles, Australian Thanasi Kokkinakis is through to the quarterfinal alongside American Alexander Kovacevic. They'll hit the court just before midnight tonight.
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Walla Wani, welcome to Earth Matters, environment social justice stories from Australia and around the world, produced at the studios of 3CR on Wurundjeri country in Naam, Melbourne, and broadcast across this continent via the Community Radio Network. This Earth Matters was made on Widjibal Weeyabal lands in the Bundjalung Nation in Lismore and on Dharawal country near Wollongong. I'm your show host, Beck Horridge.